0: voice in Spain and around the world.
1: News with Eileen McHugh. The authorities in southwest France have ordered another 55,000 people to evacuate the area around Bordeaux as devastating forest fires continue to burn. About a quarter of a million people are now said to have been told to leave their homes. Several European countries say they're sending ground teams and aircraft to help. Paul Moss reports.
2: There had been just a sliver of optimism. Reports earlier on Saturday that the wildfires devastating France might be lessening in their intensity. But now the Prime Minister, Sébastien Lecornu, has warned that conditions are turning against those trying to quell the various blazes. The next few hours, he said, would be complex and difficult. For the first time, the giant military cargo plane, the Airbus A400M, has been deployed to drop fire retardant. But other aircraft have so far failed to bring the flames under control.
1: The Prime Minister of Spain, Pedro Sánchez, says firefighters are working to save lives as wildfires continue to blaze west of Madrid. He was speaking in the fire zone, where more than 90,000 people have been told to leave their homes or are in lockdown. One person has been killed after a vehicle ploughed into a crowd attending a pride parade in central Berlin. At least 17 people celebrating in Tiergarten Park near the Brandenburg Gate were injured. German police say some have life-threatening injuries. Michael Steininger is in Berlin.
3: Police say a manhunt is underway, with officers involved in an intensive search for those who may have been involved in the incident. Sirens can be heard all over the city centre and helicopters are hovering over the park. Organisers asked the public on social media and on screens at the event to leave the area in a calm and orderly fashion. A screen at Brandenburg Gate said, "Evacuation." Berlin's mayor, Kai Wegner, has described the incident on social media as an attack on our free and cosmopolitan society.
1: Senegal's president, Bassirou Diomaye Faye, has launched a new political party, the Republican Patriots, underlining his split from his former ally, Ousmane Sonko. The two men rose to power together in 2024, when Mr. Faye was secretary-general of Mr. Sonko's PASTEF party. Makwachi Okafo reports from Lagos.
4: The launch of Mr. Faye's new party comes as several senior figures from PASTEF have switched their support to the president, although the party has downplayed the impact of departures. Mr. Sonko, who is now Speaker of Senegal's National Assembly, has backed constitutional changes that would prevent a sitting president from also leading a political party. Parliament has approved the proposals, but Mr. Faye has chosen to put them to a referendum. No date has been set for the vote. Both men are now turning their attention to local elections due in 2027.
1: You're listening to the latest world news from the BBC. Ukrainian officials say Russia has launched ballistic missiles on the capital, Kiev. Explosions were heard soon after midnight local time. The city's mayor, Vitaly Klitschko, said missile debris had caused a fire at a residential building as well as fires in two other areas. The president of Kazakhstan has told President Putin that Russia's war with Ukraine needs to end. Kasym Jomart Tokayev was speaking alongside the Russian leader at a summit meeting.
5: No one knows how to resolve this situation, given the entrenched positions of the parties involved. On the other hand, this is the moment with the possibility of freezing the entire conflict. This is a tactic. The procedure has been tested internationally. Because it is tragic, of course, that young people are dying. They represent the gene pool of the fraternal peoples of Russia and Ukraine.
1: Kazakhstan is an ally of Russia, and its leaders have rarely commented on the invasion of Ukraine, with any criticism even rarer. Iran has claimed that one of its commercial ships was attacked by Ukraine, causing an explosion which killed one sailor and injured another. The alleged incident took place in the Caspian Sea, which is used for maritime transport between Iran and Russia. Ukraine's President Zelensky has only said that Russian ships in the Caspian had been targeted. However, Iran's foreign ministry described what happened as an act of aggression, accusing Ukraine of wanting to expand its conflict. Brazil has reportedly denied visas for two US officials who plan to scrutinise the voting process ahead of October's election. Diplomatic sources said they wanted to cast doubt on the Brazilian electoral system, a charge Washington dismissed as a baseless lie. In the election, President Lula will run against Flavio Bolsonaro, who was formally endorsed as the right-wing Liberal Party's candidate on Saturday. BBC News.
6: Hello and welcome to the newsroom from the BBC World Service. I'm Will Chalk. We're beginning in the German capital, where one person has been killed and several others left with life-threatening injuries after a vehicle drove into a crowd celebrating Berlin's Pride Parade. Julian Mietheg was there. He said it was a sad day for the queer community.
7: We have a beautiful Pride today, and now it's a terrible situation. Yeah, it's very difficult for me. I'm shocked.
6: Well, the rest of Christopher Street Day, one of Europe's biggest annual LGBT events, has now been called off and the area cordoned off as well. We've seen videos of people evacuating and helicopters circling overhead too, as the manhunt continues for the driver who, we're told, fled the scene. The German Chancellor has vowed to punish the perpetrator for what he called this horrific act, while the mayor of Berlin said the city's freedom had come under attack. Joanne Iflander from Berlin Police gave this update.
8: According to the investigation, around 10 p.m. a vehicle entered the Tiergarten from the area of Lenenstrasse. Our officers are searching intensively for a possible suspect or suspects. A large police presence is on the scene, and investigators are working to establish the circumstances.
6: Well, I got more details on this from the BBC's Michael Steininger, who is in Berlin.
9: A van ran into a crowd of people at the edge of the large Tiergarten Park, which is in the centre of Berlin, right next to the iconic Brandenburg Gate, where hundreds of thousands of people had gathered to celebrate the Berlin Pride March. We think that that van injured at least a dozen of people. Police say possibly one dead, maybe more. We think that the driver left the car and fled on foot. So there's now a large manhunt underway. Police are looking with helicopters and with lots of forces using torchlights and floodlights to look for a potential perpetrator in the darkness of that large park, which is in the centre of Berlin.
6: Yeah, I mean, Berlin is famous across Europe, isn't it, for its LGBT scene. I can only imagine that Berlin Pride is an absolutely massive event.
9: That's right. I was in the city centre myself today, and as usual, this day every year, the city centre is completely taken over by revelers, by the queer community. There are lots of parties all over town, people in garish dresses and very exotic attire are all over the place, and then they converge, they gather around Brandenburg Gate in the late afternoon, early evening, when the party really takes off and when there's a concert, when there's kind of floats, all kinds of things, entertainment. So I can only think that this was being a very, very abrupt and very, very horrible end to that kind of party.
6: Now, we don't know the motive for this yet, and we're not here to speculate, obviously, but what we do know is that this is far from the first time in Germany that a car has driven into a crowd at a big event.
9: It is not, and I think people are nervous about these events. The authorities are nervous about these events. The area around the Brandenburg Gate had been cordoned off and secured for several days prior to this event already. But it's a very large area with lots of major roads converging on this particular point. So it is very hard to kind of secure the whole area and basically make everyone safe. We did have several incidents in the recent past where cars were used to injure people, to kill people for whatever reasons. We had an incident not long ago in Leipzig. We famously 2 years ago had an incident where a man ran into a Christmas market in the city of Magdeburg in eastern Germany and killed several people. So it is unfortunately not a new phenomenon.
6: Michael Steininger in Berlin there. Right, let's bring you an update now on the wildfires burning in Western Europe. More than a quarter of a million people have now been forced to leave affected areas. Take southwest France. Tens of thousands of tourists and residents alike have been instructed to leave Biscarrosse, Ross, the Cap Ferry Peninsula, and several small towns west of Bordeaux. And with unfavourable weather hampering firefighters, the French Prime Minister has warned the wild wildfires will continue to burn. Then there's Spain, where about 90,000 people have been told to flee an area west of Madrid or to stay inside their homes. Joe Inwood has this report.
10: In one of France's most popular tourist areas, houses burn. This is the wildfire in Gironde in the southwest of the country, seemingly out of control. Hundreds of thousands of people have fled their homes as the flames approach. Standing in front of a burning house is one of the men tasked with tackling the blaze.
11: Le feu de végétation est arrivé au gré du vent.
10: The wildfire was driven by the wind, he says. Overnight, evacuation notices were sent to a number of villages on the outskirts of Bordeaux. Cars filled the road. Those inside were leaving everything behind. Some could not escape on their own. At one care home, elderly residents were transferred to ambulances. Others did not hear the warnings. Rebecca Papin was on holiday in the town of Biscarros. She was sleeping with earplugs in when the message arrived and became trapped there with her children.
12: There were water planes in the sky that were dropping water. There were firefighter helicopters in the sky, and the entire distance was just a wall of flames. But it was quite far away from my house, but I could see it very clearly from the upstairs level. So I went down to the beach, but at the beach, it was the strangest atmosphere because everyone was acting like nothing was wrong and nobody had any idea how serious it was.
10: It is not only France that is suffering under record wildfires. Spain has declared a national emergency, the first time it has done so because of wildfires. Two blazes near the capital Madrid have now joined up. There are fears they could soon merge with a third. Spain's Prime Minister, Pedro Sanchez, visited the area this morning.
13: Right now, we have a window of opportunity this weekend to fight the fire and therefore protect lives, to protect communities, and ultimately to bring this extremely serious fire under control as far as we're able to.
14: Este gravísimo incendio.
10: Both countries have requested help from the EU, which has sent seven waterbombing planes. But their real hope comes from a change in the weather. Conditions are improving slightly, but there are warnings of another heat wave next week.
6: That was Joe Inwood. Now, with temperatures expected to remain high, the fear is that winds will continue to fuel and drive the fires. And as Chris Fawkes from BBC Weather explains, wildfires create unique conditions that can also fan the flames.
15: The problem is with wildfires, they make their own winds. Because you've got all this heat going up into the atmosphere, it will suck in the air from the surroundings, and so the winds can change very quickly. It causes problems because then those winds blow embers onto surrounding areas and can spark new fires and make it very, very difficult for firefighters to keep on top of. And in terms of the forecast, OK, we've seen a bit of rain into western areas of France, but looking again ahead to what we've got coming, we've got very little rain on the cards over the next few days because the storms that we have seen are working into the Alps over the next 24 hours. Rainfall totals then for the rest of this week, pretty much nothing across these wildfire hit areas. And worse than that, actually, this week we're going to see a renewed severe heatwave build across Spain and France that will see temperatures again climbing into the upper 30s to low 40s. So this incredible heat that we've seen time and time again this year is going to come back this week. And that's not the kind of forecast that people will want to see if we're looking at trying to bring these fires under control.
6: Chris Fawkes from BBC Weather. You're listening to the newsroom from the BBC World Service. It's something not many people would have predicted even a few weeks ago. A meme in India becoming a protest movement so powerful it's brought down a government minister. But that's exactly what's happened. The Cockroach Janta Party have been celebrating in the streets after the country's education minister resigned. They've been protesting for 5 weeks now in one of the largest displays of dissent in years against the government of Narendra Modi. The unrest was driven by anger about the leak of crucial exam papers earlier in the year, which forced millions of students to resit the test. Yogita Lamai reports from Delhi.
16: Punching their fists in the air, the leaders of the student movement announced to waiting crowds that they had won and the education minister had resigned.
17: So around me I can just see scenes of jubilation. People were hugging each other, chanting. There was some music on and there was also dancing. So these are the first reactions that we are seeing from the site of the protest.
18: People who do not ordinarily have power, that they were actually able to make the minister resign, I think it's fantastic for our democracy, whatever else may happen.
19: I've been attending such a movement of mass scale for the first time in my life, and I feel like a citizen today, actually, that's why.
16: What had begun as anger over entrance exam leaks and a crude comment from India's Chief Justice likening jobless youngsters to cockroaches turned into a ground movement the government never saw coming. For the first time in his 12 years as Prime Minister, Narendra Modi seemed at his wit's end, posting nightly videos trying to connect with the youth of his country. The climb down is a big setback to his strongman image, and the past few weeks have also seen the popularity he once enjoyed take a severe blow.
6: Yogita Limai there. Now, if you are interested in this story, because it's been a bit of a whirlwind 5 weeks, hasn't it, with this? We cover it extensively on our website, bbcnews.com. You can find there's deep dives into the history of the protest movement, how it started, and where it might go from here as well. So that's all available at bbcnews.com. Now, it's not a look Russia would have wanted for one of its most high-profile sports events. Athletes and spectators forced to take shelter because of a nearby drone strike. Some people left the stadium at the National Athletics Championship in Yekaterinburg, while others hid indoors. The event was taking place near to a facility operated by the Russian retail giant Wildberries. And it comes as Ukrainian officials say their capital, Kyiv, came under attack early on Sunday, claiming Russian forces have been targeting the city with ballistic missiles. Ankur Desai spoke to our global affairs reporter Paul Moss about these latest developments in the Russia-Ukraine conflict.
2: The first we heard about this was early on Saturday when the Sverdlovsk region's authorities said there'd been a drone attack by Ukraine, which they said had been repelled. They said just a bit of debris had fallen. Then a footage emerged showing smoke coming out of a site in Yekaterinburg. That's the biggest city in the Sverdlovsk region. Now, when you look at those pictures, you know, it's hard to say, but it doesn't look like just debris. It looks like something hit its target. Either way, there was a huge amount of disruption. This outlet for this office, in fact, of Wildberries had to be evacuated. And much more embarrassingly, they had to suspend the National Athletics Championships because of this nearby drone attack. I think we can hear from someone who was there.
20: We were sitting in the stands when they announced over the loudspeaker that everyone was being asked to go under the stands. After that, they announced a missile threat and didn't even say how long it would last. I'm in a bit of a worried state.
2: It's hard to overstate just how embarrassing this is. The National Athletics Championships in Russia would normally be very prominent. But since Russia was banned effectively from most international sporting occasions, it's had particular importance. So to have it disrupted by a Ukrainian drone really will annoy the authorities in Russia. Bear in mind also, Yekaterinburg is 2,000 kilometres inside Russia. So it's just another sign of Ukraine's success in penetrating deep inside the Russian heartland.
21: And Paul, why would Ukraine be so keen to hit a retail outlet like Wildberries rather than military or, let's say, more strategic targets?
2: Yeah, it might sound like a low priority. Well, what Ukraine says is that Wildberries supplies kit to the Russian military. Russia denies this. But in fact, if you look at Wildberries' website, you can see they sell things like camouflage gear, body armor. Now, given that Russian soldiers often have to buy their own kit, it clearly can and probably does supply the Russian military. But I think there's something else going on here. This is just another way in which Ukraine is bringing the war home to ordinary Russian people. Wildberries is massive. It has more than half of the e-retail exchanges in Russia. It's often called Russia's Amazon. And also a large number of Russians sell their stuff through Wildberries. That goes from major companies to ordinary artisans. So this is really a blow. Several of their facilities were actually hit and badly damaged last week. Billions of dollars worth of stock stock destroyed.
21: And just before you go, we're also hearing about an attack in the Russian-occupied part of Ukraine. What more can you tell us about
2: that? Yeah, this is not confirmed, but it was in the Russian-occupied Zaporizhia region, a village called Kirillivka. And what the local administration says, bear in mind this is a Russian occupier administration, they say a Ukrainian drone hit a tourist camp, killing 11 people, including 4 children. No way to confirm this. Ukraine hasn't said anything. In fact, they've been busy boasting of hitting another oil refinery, this one in Tyumen. That's even further into Russia than Yekaterinburg. So once again, showing that they could hit deep inside Russia and that they could do so accurately.
6: Paul Moss speaking to Anka Desai. Two students have been expelled from a Nigerian university after being accused of what were termed homosexual activities. Nigeria has strict laws against same-sex relationships, with those convicted facing up to 14 years in prison. Mukwachi Okafor reports from Lagos.
4: The university announced on Friday that two students had been expelled over alleged involvement in a same-sex relationship, while 4 others were suspended for 1 academic session over fighting on campus. The university said the disciplinary action followed its student rules and regulation, adding that it remained committed to maintaining discipline and providing a safe learning environment. Nigeria's anti-LGBT laws have been criticized by rights groups who say they have contributed to discrimination, violence and harassment against LGBT people. Activists say reports of attacks, threats and blackmail remain common. In parts of northern Nigeria where Islamic laws operate alongside the national legal system, same-sex acts can also carry severe penalties. Across Africa, some countries have recently moved to introduce or strengthen anti-LGBT laws, including Ghana, Burkina Faso and Niger.
6: Mukauchi Okafor. A strange story to bring you out of Egypt now. A man's been remanded in custody in the city of Alexandria, accused of vandalising the 1961 Cadillac of the late President Gamal Abdel Nasser. Police say he was using an angle grinder to cut the car up to sell for scrap. Youssef Taha reports.
0: President Nasser led the Egyptian revolution in 1952 and remains a legendary figure for many in the Arab world. His rare Fleetwood 75 Cadillac was decommissioned and sold at auction in 1981 to an antiques dealer who had since stored it in his garage. The neighbors caught the suspect after they spotted him several times sneaking into the building, followed by the sound of an angle grinder. The suspect told the police that he had no idea that the vehicle had any historical value.
6: Youssef Taha with that report. Right, let's do some sport, starting with what, for one round at least, looked like it could be one of the biggest upsets in heavyweight boxing history. But Britain's Anthony Joshua survived the scare to beat his opponent Christian Prenger in Saudi Arabia. Elsewhere at the Commonwealth Games in Glasgow here in the UK, Australia's Sam Williamson took gold in the men's 100-metre breaststroke, coming ahead of Philippe Nowacki of Jersey and Adam Ramsey-Petey of England. Australia dominated too in gymnastics, collecting gold in the team event ahead of Canada and England. John Wilkinson has news of this and the rest of the sport.
3: Joshua is a step closer to the long-awaited all-British bout with Tyson Fury, but he was knocked down twice in the first round of his fight with Christian Prenger in Saudi Arabia. That was before sealing a knockout win in the second. The BBC's boxing expert Steve Bunce says Joshua was unbelievably lucky and that his first round performance was disturbing. Jersey have their first medal at the Commonwealth Games after 36 years. Teenager Philippe Nowacki pipped Adam Ramsey-Petey to 100-metre breaststroke silver, but both were behind Sam Williamson on a dominant night in the pool for the Australians. There were gold medals for England's Georgia Sheffield and William Aylard in the women's and men's 200-metre freestyle S14. Elsewhere, England edged out Wales to win artistic gymnastics women's team bronze. McLaren's Lando Norris took his first pole position of the Formula One season ahead of the Hungarian Grand Prix. Ferrari's Lewis Hamilton was second but was penalised for impeding and will start in fifth. And Tadej Pogacar has all but won a record-equalling fifth Tour de France title. He'll start the final shortened stage into Paris, leading by over 6 minutes.
6: John Wilkinson there. Right, 75 years ago this month, a disillusioned American teenager called Holden Caulfield was first introduced to readers across the English-speaking world. He was, of course, the main character in The Catcher in the Rye by the American author J.D. Salinger. If you've not read it, it's about Holden's growing disillusionment with the world as he approaches adulthood. And with those themes of angst and alienation, it is still seen as almost a rite of passage for teenage book lovers. Now, Matt Salinger
21: Walker is J.D. Salinger's son, and he spoke to NewsHour's Julian Warwicker from the U.S. state of Connecticut. So when did he first read his dad's iconic novel?
1: I was 12, and I was going away to school for the first time. And my sister, who's 4 years older than I, said, Matthew, you should really read one of Daddy's books. You should probably read The Catcher in the Rye, because you're going to be asked about it, and you don't want to have a dumb expression on your face and not have an answer. So I did. I read it in the car on a long drive to the Adirondacks in upper New York State, and I laughed pretty much the whole way. He was not in the car with me. My mother was driving. But it felt like he was with us, because I was reading his words and his thoughts and getting to know his characters.
5: As a 12-year-old, were you immediately seeing elements of your life in there?
1: Well, here and there, yes. The amazing thing I think about Holden is you can read the book at different ages and get a totally different understanding of who he is and what he's going through. I didn't understand or want to understand some of the grief he was dealing with and some of the isolation he was feeling, having lost his brother. I just found the humor at that age. When I've read it at different ages, I've had a totally different experience.
5: You're going to read us a little excerpt, I think, a reminder of what some of us should return to. Which particular passage have you picked and why?
1: It's towards the end of the book. It's when Holden has sought out probably the one and only teacher in his various schools that he'd been kicked out of that had given him good advice and that he felt a real kinship with, Mr. Antolini. So this is Mr. Antolini speaking to Holden. Once you get past all the Mr. Vincents, you're going to start getting closer and closer. That is, if you want to, and if you look for it and wait for it, to the kind of information that will be very, very dear to your heart. Among other things, you'll find that you're not the first person who was ever confused and frightened and even sickened by human behavior. You're by no means alone on that score. You'll be excited and stimulated to know. Many, many men have been just as troubled morally and spiritually as you are right now. Happily, some of them kept records of their troubles. You'll learn from them, if you want to. Just as someday, if you have something to offer, someone will learn something from you. It's a beautiful reciprocal arrangement, and it isn't education. It's history. It's poetry. He stopped and took a big drink out of his highball. So I'm not going to drink from my highball, but that's the section. I love that section because I think it's what he did with his writing, whether it was Catcher or Franny and Zooey or Raise High, the Roof Beam Carpenters. He was leaving clues to the astute reader, to the reader who was searching much as he searched when he was young and reading, for answers that weren't being provided by the authorities at school or in his family. So, yeah, I love that passage.
21: J.D. Salinger's son reading The Catcher in the Rye. You don't get that on other radio stations, do you? Lovely stuff. That's it from us. Thank you very much for listening.
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23: But while some patients can still cross from the West Bank, those stuck in Gaza cannot. What is happening to them?
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11: BBC News with Eileen McHugh. The authorities in southwest France have ordered another 55,000 people to evacuate from the outskirts of Bordeaux as devastating forest fires continue to burn. The Prime Minister has warned that unfavourable weather conditions are complicating efforts to control the flames. A vehicle has crashed into a crowd at a Pride event in Berlin, injuring more than a dozen people and killing at least one. Police are searching for the driver, who reportedly fled. The annual Pride event, Christopher Street Day, has been cancelled. Ukrainian officials say Russia has launched ballistic missiles at the capital, Kiev. The city's mayor, Vitaly Klitschko, said falling debris had caused several fires. Iran says one of its commercial ships has been attacked by Ukraine in the Caspian Sea, killing a sailor. Ukraine's president said only Russian ships in the Caspian had been targeted. Senegal's president, Bassirou Diomaye Faye, has launched a new political party, underlining his split from his former ally, Ousmane Sonko. The president sacked Mr. Sonko as prime minister in May. Brazil has reportedly denied visas for two US officials who plan to scrutinise the voting process ahead of October's general election. Diplomatic sources said they wanted to cast doubt on the Brazilian electoral system, which Washington dismissed as a baseless lie. There have been renewed protests in the Tunisian capital against President Kais Saied's policies. Tunisia's most powerful trade union said 5 years of rule by decree had failed to deliver on the government's promises. And the singer Katy Perry has said she's appalled by the White House using her song Firework in a video showing US military strikes on Iran. The video, posted on TikTok, showed bombs going off with explosions timed to when Perry sings boom, boom, boom. BBC News.
7: Welcome to More Than the Score, the BBC World Service show that tells sports stories from beyond the score sheet. I'm John Bennett, and today we're talking about a player who didn't win the World Cup, but might have found another way of conquering America. If you followed the World Cup on social media this year, you might have noticed one face popping up more than others. Norway striker Erling Haaland was already a football superstar thanks to his exploits with Manchester City, but the World Cup has seen his popularity skyrocket far beyond the sporting world. He's now got more than 70 million followers on Instagram, and he's been the star of countless memes and viral videos. But he's also become a growing presence in US pop culture too. I've been speaking to Tobias Hovland, who's reported from the tournament for the Norwegian broadcaster NRK, about the Haaland phenomenon. But first, we hear from Crystal Bell, the digital culture editor for pop culture and tech website Mashable. She's been tracking Haaland's rise on social media, but how much did she know about him before the World Cup started?
9: He wasn't really well known between or among me and my friends. And I think that's a real gauge of his popularity now, because now he's all we can talk about here in the US. You know, I cover creators for a living. And one thing that we see over and over again, right, is that people just don't follow just talent anymore. They follow personality, right? So Haaland has really figured that out. And I think that was the first thing where I started to realize, like, oh, this guy is really funny, and he's starting to become like all over my feeds, is when I started seeing screenshots of his Snapchats everywhere. And I was like, wait a second, who's still using Snapchat? And so I did like a big deep dive, and I was like, wait a second, he is so funny, so charming. And what I like is that usually when athletes become these big global superstars, their public image really becomes more polished and carefully managed. But I feel like Haaland's gone the opposite direction, right? He feels so spontaneous and he embraces the memes and he gives like fans a reason to follow him even when he's not on the pitch. And that is so important. I think at this point he has 30 million new Instagram followers since the start of the World Cup. He has almost 70 million as of today on Instagram. So those are huge numbers.
7: That is fascinating that you love how authentic he is. I think that is key. I really agree with that. But for Tobias and I, we've known about Erling Haaland for such a long time, and he's kind of gradually crept up on us. But I wonder, just quickly, Crystal, before I get to Tobias, what was your first impression of Erling Haaland when you saw him and when you heard him speak?
9: I think it was the Snapchat where he was saying like, oh, everyone is like in this perfect world. Everyone's trying to be perfect. I was like, wait, this guy is so funny. But I do think it was a tale of two timelines, because a lot of the perhaps men in my life, they started seeing edits of him looking really like scary, like a Viking on the pitch. And I was like, no, my timeline is all like, oh, he is baby boy. He's like, I was getting really colorful, like cute edits. And I feel like other people were getting like the really scary, like he's a Viking and he's running after you. And my timeline was all like, no, look, he's baby.
7: Tobias, this is fascinating, isn't it? Because, you know, we've both followed his career for a long time. And for us, I guess you're the same. It's all about football. It's all about the goals, his ability on the pitch. For other people, like Crystal, for people just getting to know him, it's about how funny he is, how entertaining he is. What do you make of it?
8: He's 1 year older than me, and he's from a place 30 minutes from where I grow up. So I've been knowing him for a really, really long time. And the funny thing is that you can see he's almost the same as he was when he was like 14, 15 years old. He's just gotten a much bigger audience. He stays true to his personality and how he answers and how he is. And especially like Crystal said on Snapchat, I think it's hilarious how he just posts things like he's a nobody, but it's so funny because it's he's so big. He knows what he's doing when he's posting stuff. And sometimes he's posting things about his hometown and he mentions like small cities or places in Norway to just like give them a shout out. And people think it's really funny in Norway when he brings up really small places in interviews and stuff.
7: Do you know why he's so interested in social media and doing the vlogs? Is it just a bit of fun for him? Because, you know, he's earning so much money. He's at the top of his game in football. Why do you think he wants to do it? What was his motivation for it?
8: I think he sees like to brand himself and to make himself interesting for like brands and stuff, but also like the whole world. He was looking for good opportunities when the World Cup was in USA. He didn't, like you said in the start, had a big audience there before. And then when he scores 7 goals and had his hair and he's so dominant on the pitch, then he can attract a lot more new followers. And I think he sees there's a lot of upsides in getting all this positive feedback on social media, because at some point in his career, he got a lot of hate on how he was in his interviews, because he only answered short and didn't give the journalist or any of the like press anything. I think he's changed a bit and becoming a bit more like smiling and wholesome, how Crystal told. And I think that's like something he wanted as well, to be known as a more like down to earth person, because he's been that since he was very young, is my impression. But maybe he was a bit too scared of showing his personality in the start.
7: Yeah, I could tell from personal experience. He used to be very, very difficult to interview, but yeah, he's a lot better now. But Crystal, it's certainly working, isn't it? Tell us more about the platforms. I didn't know about the Snapchat thing, actually. I didn't know that he was big into that. What platforms has he been particularly successful in?
9: Yeah, it's him and Kylie Jenner just running Snapchat over there.
7: What a pair. Well, I didn't expect them to be associated.
9: Yeah, who knew? You know, and I just want to add to Tobias's point. I do think that Haaland is an elite player who also understands that personality is part of the product. And so I think he is giving fans something to participate in and not just watch. And you really see that on social media. So Snapchat, obviously a huge platform for him. I think the big meme following every Team Norway game was, what is he going to say on Snapchat? Like, we just know he's going to make some kind of like Snapchat, he's going to snap something, you know, silly and unserious. Instagram is a huge barometer of just success, especially this World Cup. I don't want to overstate, like, we just love his personality. I do think, like, the fact that he is extremely talented and Norway specifically had such a, I don't know if this would be correct, but a kind of a Cinderella type story of getting to the World Cup and then also being so successful. It's a huge part of why I think Americans really love him. And we saw the same thing with the Cabo Verde goalkeeper, Vazna. Like, he's also extremely talented, but was part of, like, this narrative that I think Americans really love. So I do want to say that. I think it is more than just his personality. He's also extremely talented, and we do love talented individuals. But in terms of social media, Instagram, also a huge barometer of success and how we, especially this World Cup, how we're gauging success. I saw that he actually has more Instagram followers than Manchester United. I'm sure, John, that means something more to you than it does to me.
7: You're listening to More Than the Score from BBC World Service. I'm John Bennett, and today I'm talking to Tobias Hovland from NRK and also Crystal Bell from Mashable, all about the social media phenomenon that is Erling Haaland. You're both experts in social media, and something that keeps coming out from both of you is how authentic he is. Yeah. Tobias mentioned this is how he's been, how he is in these videos is how he is in real life. How vital is that? If a sports person is going to do these vlogs or be big on social media, it's really them that we see.
9: Oh, yeah. Especially this generation. I see it all the time with Gen Z and now with Gen Alpha coming up. You can sense when someone is performing authenticity versus being authentic. And when I watch Haaland's vlogs, I'm thinking specifically of the Dallas vlog of him buying cowboy hats and trying on boots and just being so enamored with Texas. I was like, that's authentic to me. That is not somebody who's performing. In fact, I feel like he would have a hard time, based on what you and Tobias are saying, I think he would have a hard time performing authenticity. So it's extremely important.
8: Yeah, I agree. And also it's the feeling that this comes straight from Haaland and not through his team or something. And that's especially with Snapchat. And maybe that's why he's using Snapchat, because there it feels much more like he just took a selfie and sent it out to the followers. Because when you see like Instagram posts, it's more like some really good photos of the game that's obviously taken by a photographer, and then it's like a caption. But when it's just like from the dressing room after a game, or from the team bus, or from a plane or something, it just feels this is straight from Haaland. It's not only with the social media, or from the team bus, or from a plane or something, it just feels this is straight from Haaland. It's not only with the social media, how he builds his brand. He knows really well what he's doing when he goes off the plane with a raccoon.
7: Tell us more about this raccoon. Norway. Tell us about this raccoon for anyone who didn't know this story.
8: Yeah, he bought a raccoon in Dallas, I think it was, and he brought it home as a souvenir.
7: So this is a taxidermied raccoon, isn't it? A stuffed raccoon, basically.
8: A stuffed raccoon, yeah, exactly. Yeah. With a whiskey bottle. And when he got home with the plane, he got off and he had his fashion bag and the raccoon with him. It went viral. We had a video of it, and it hit 2 or 3 million on the social media, and it's been reposted all over the world by a lot of different big football accounts. And he knows really well what he's doing when he brings that raccoon so everyone can see it. So it's about his mindset and how he's like having this image that he doesn't care, he just does his own thing, that I think a lot of people really like. And what's funny is also that you can feel it when I've traveled around here in the World Cup. When I was at Manhattan in New York, you can just walk with the Norwegian fans, and when they have on their Norway kits, a lot of Americans just shout "Haaland, Haaland" to the Norwegian fans, and also sometimes they shout "Ru" because they've been famous for the rowing. So it's either Haaland or row when you walk in a Norway kit. It's like difficult for me as a journalist to point out who's Norwegian Norwegian, because when you're at the game, normally it's like, okay, he has a Norway kid, he knows how to speak Norwegian. But now there are so many other fans who has the Haaland kit and going to the games. So it's actually been difficult to find like Norwegians with Haaland kits because he's gotten so big. My trick to find Norwegians before games and stuff is to find Norway kids with other players than Haaland because he's gotten so big.
9: Those Norway kits are extremely rare now because I have a bit of a bone to pick with Nike. I do not think Nike really knew going in how popular Team Norway would be because they were all sold out. So all of my friends were actually trying to buy Norway kits and we couldn't find any because they were all sold out. And then even the street vendors who were selling knockoffs, they were all sold out of Norway too. So it was definitely a phenomenon here.
8: I've been trying at every game to get a kit myself and I haven't got it because it's been so difficult. And so many of my friends back home have told me like, Tobias, if you see a kit, please just buy it. Don't even think about the price. I need it because back home also in Norway, it's not possible to get a kit. So people are like buying 10 years old kits with like a player they've not even heard about just to get a Norway kit.
7: Wow. If anything sums up the interest in Haaland, then it's that the fact that there are no kits available. He was born in 2000, wasn't he? So he's part of that generation, Crystal, that's grown up with social media. Do you think

0: That is key because, as Tobias says, he knows what he's doing. When he's walking out of the plane with the raccoon, he knows that that's going to go viral.
1: Oh, totally. He's a digital native. He grew up with a cell phone and he grew up knowing the internet, right? He is incredibly savvy. And I think look at his strategy in China. I'm sure you're aware, but he's a huge figure in China right now. And he's become memed all over the place. Between AI recreations, they're inserting him into the romance game Love in Deep Space. They're making the Majin Buu memes from Dragon Ball Z. Like, he joined Weibo, and which is their biggest social media platform. He also joined Douyin, which is their version of TikTok. So he's just incredibly savvy at, like, I'm going to get myself on the platforms that people, young people especially, are using, people in my generation are using. It is just second nature to him.
2: He has this thing about him that we never know what he's going to do next. He's so big, but he's so unpredictable and so random. And I think he likes to be that way.
0: So what's next, Crystal, do you think, for Erling Haaland finally? What domain can he capture next? I mean, it's still so long to go in his career. Who knows what the future will hold? One day, will he go to Real Madrid where, you know, he could capture even more fans? Norway, possibly, they're getting better. They could do well again in the Euros. Do you think he could get even more popular around the world?
1: I think, of course, he can get more popular. I love that you're asking me specific questions about football.
0: Like, oh, no.
1: I personally, I will follow him at Man City. I do know that much. I'm very excited. But I think he's going to capitalize on this. Maybe more global advertising, bigger placements, maybe some kind of pop culture crossover. You know, we've seen athletes appear in Hollywood movies. I always point to Carl Anthony Towns and our New York Knicks player in Devil Wears Prada 2. So would love to see Haaland maybe have a bit of a cameo of some sort. I think he'll capitalize on this this popularity he's gained, but he'll do it to Tobias's point. He'll do it in maybe a fun, more irreverent, unpredictable way.
2: I've heard a lot of Norwegian journalists been talking about, like, he's been really enjoying himself here in USA. So we talked about maybe he'll end up in the MLS when he's getting old. But we know also that he enjoys his time at his house in Marbella on vacations. And also, I know that his fans and his family in Bryne, which is his local city in Norway, they really want him to play for Bryne FK when he gets old. But maybe he can do that when he's like 45 or something, if he still can play football then.
0: Crystal's face lit up when he said he could be heading to the MLS later in his career. That is all we got time for. Thanks so much, Crystal. Thank you very much, Tobias. That was Crystal Bell from Mashable and NRK's Tobias Hovland joining us on More Than The Score. That is all we've got time for. You can find more podcasts telling the stories behind this year's World Cup by searching for More Than The Score. 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And we love hearing your thoughts on the stories we cover. 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We'll

0: You're listening to the BBC World Service and now Sporting Witness with me, Tim O'Callaghan. We're going back to the 1990s and the idea to bring American football teams to Europe. It's the most watched sport in the United States of America, and the professional league is called the National Football League, or NFL for short. The attempt to bring teams over to Europe began with the World League of American Football in 1991, a transatlantic competition featuring six new teams in the USA, one team in Canada, and three teams in Europe.
1: I was working as a lawyer, and I got a call from a fellow that I knew at the National Football League office in New York City in Manhattan and said, hey, we're launching this league over in Europe, and

0: Sports league designed on a global scale. The World League presents the excitement of American football under 10 proud new banners.
1: And one of these was to be in Frankfurt, Germany.
2: I literally, with my wife, landed in Frankfurt January 1st of 1991, and we had our first game that March, right? So, you know, less than almost 3 months of preparation time. So we really had to scramble to hire staff, to get a stadium lease done in Frankfurt, to find housing for the athletes. I look back on it now and realize, my gosh, this was really before the internet. This was before cell phones. This was in a different era. And in a sense, because it was this different era, we really had to make decisions on our own. We had to be very decisive in building the franchise and getting things launched. We had to deal with all sorts of, you know, oddball things like the American football goalposts. You just can't go to a store in Germany back in 1990 and buy those, right? They had to ship them over from the US and you had to get through customs.
1: But despite the rocky start, Oliver and his team were ready to host the first game in Frankfurt in March 1991.
3: The World League of American Football, involving 10 teams from Europe and North America, opens this weekend. Britain's representatives, the London Monarchs, are away to Frankfurt Galaxy on Saturday. Then next week, on Easter Sunday, they play their first game at Wembley against the New York Knights.
2: We had 23,000 fans attend the game. You know, there had been a good sort of PR push behind it. And, you know, there were a lot of American troops as well who had for years, for decades, had been stationed in and around Frankfurt. It was the headquarters of, I think, the old 7th Corps of the U.S. Army. So Frankfurt, you know, was a sort of an Americanized town. So I think we benefited from sort of an openness and a friendliness towards American football.
1: And where were you getting the players from?
2: We had primarily American players who were just not quite good enough for the NFL. But we also supplemented that pool with what we called homegrown players. The kicker, who kicks extra points and field goals, and sometimes is also the punter in American football, we mandated that that be a local player.
1: By local, Oliver means a European player.
2: Kicking a rugby ball or a soccer ball is really not that much different than kicking an American football. We got a lot of traction by identifying a number of locals who became our kickers. The son-in-law of Johan Cruyff, the great soccer player, soccer coach, was our kicker in Barcelona.
1: The first year of the league was considered a success, with the UK-based team, the London Monarchs, winning the championship in the World Bowl final in front of a crowd of more than 60,000 at Wembley Stadium. However, the transatlantic nature of the league did cause problems.
2: We all racked up, and the players as well, lots of frequent flyer miles back in that era. And that was the era where people were still allowed to smoke on airplanes. You know, we had these very large men crammed into economy class on some of these flights, so that it wasn't the best part of the experience of playing in Europe.
1: Although the first two seasons went well, in 1992 they decided to see how they could make it better, and the league took a break.
2: I stayed in Frankfurt. We sort of scouted out all the other markets in Europe for a return of a European-only league. So I spent a lot of time in Germany looking at Dusseldorf, looking at Berlin, looking at Hamburg. Then we decided on the teams that would make up the new NFL Europe League. And then we were in a European-only league, which was quite honestly a lot easier operationally because we weren't having to fly all these guys back and forth so many times.
1: It relaunched in 1995 as NFL Europe, with teams in Germany, Spain, the United Kingdom, and the Netherlands. Oliver decided to use a bit of American sparkle to try and attract crowds in Germany to the games.
2: And I realized that the perception that many Germans at least had of American football was what they saw every year with the Super Bowl, which was one of the few games that was broadcast, you know, in full length over in Germany. And so, you know, they saw elaborate pregame shows, elaborate halftime shows. They saw people tailgating before the game. It was an all-day event.
1: Tailgating is the NFL tradition where fans gather in the car park of the stadium before the game to barbecue, drink, and socialize for around 3 to 4 hours.
2: We set up a massive tailgate party with barbecues and music and things for kids to do and you name it. Lots of entertainment. We hired the most popular DJ in Germany, a fellow

0: fellow named Werner Ranke. So everything about the experience of the game was over the top in terms of what I would call American kitsch, which is a big part of sport in the United States, with cheerleaders and music between the plays and the pregame presentation of the ball, where we had, if a circus was in town, you know, we had them bring their elephants out and they would march around the athletics track.
1: Yep, you heard that one right. Sometimes they used to get elephants involved in the pre-match entertainment.
0: All sorts of what I would call cheesy entertainment, but the Germans loved it.
1: During this time, the league also served as a training ground for NFL teams in the US, with franchises over there able to send players to Europe to develop their careers.
0: These were basically players the NFL club thought they had a good future, but they needed playing time. They needed to play. You don't get better as a football player when you're sort of sitting on the bench and maybe just get a little bit of practice time. So players like Kurt Warner was sent over from St. Louis, and he went on to become a Super Bowl winning quarterback. Brad Johnson was playing for the London Monarchs. He won a Super Bowl as a quarterback with the Tampa Bay Buccaneers.
1: Oliver became president of NFL Europe in 1996, a role he stayed in until 2000, when he decided to return to the US with his family. The league continued until 2007, when, amid reports of $30 million a year losses, it was cancelled. But Oliver believes the project showed that there was an audience for the sport in Europe, and it paved the way for the series of NFL international games, which sees regular season matches played outside of the US.
0: I think ultimately that's the birth of the new era of American football on the continent and to a certain degree in the UK as well. I'm glad we had the chance to do it. I'm glad that the National Football League has said, you know, this is a part of the world where there's heightened interest in the game.
1: Oliver Luck was involved with NFL Europe between 1991 and 2000. He was speaking to me, Tim O'Callaghan, for Sporting Witness.
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9: BBC News with Eileen McHugh. The authorities in southwest France have ordered another 55,000 people to evacuate the area around Bordeaux as devastating forest fires continue to burn. About a quarter of a million people have now been told to leave their homes. A giant military cargo plane has been deployed for the first time to drop fire retardant near Bordeaux. Here's James Waterhouse.
10: Despite a military mobilisation in France, these fires are far from being under control, if you ask officials. Wind is blowing smoke towards Bordeaux, 40 kilometres away, where thousands of people have been evacuated to. Thanks to higher humidity and lower temperatures, the fires this weekend have been less intense, but the weather forecast is expected to turn unfavourable once more.
9: The Prime Minister of Spain, Pedro Sanchez, says emergency crews are working to save lives as wildfires continue to burn west of Madrid. He was speaking in the fire zone, where more than 90,000 people have been told to leave their homes or are in lockdown. The BBC's Sergio Forcada is in Spain.
11: Spanish authorities say all available resources are being deployed to fight the fires, but for now it is not enough to bring them under control. Spain asked the European Union for help and for international assistance, and now this help has arrived. Greece and Italy have sent firefighting aircraft, while Portugal has deployed military personnel to support the operations on the ground.
9: One person has been killed after a vehicle ploughed into a crowd attending a pride parade in central Berlin. At least 17 people were injured. Police say some have life-threatening injuries. Michael Steininger is in the German capital.
12: The gay pride parade in Berlin attracts huge crowds every year. It is a colourful and joyous celebration. But tonight, the party came to an abrupt halt. Berlin police said a major operation was underway on the edge of the Tiergarten Park, close to the iconic Brandenburg Gate. Initial reports suggest that a car drove into the crowd, killing one person and injuring a number of others. Police say a manhunt is underway, with officers involved in an intensive search for those who may have been involved in the incident.
9: Senegal's president, Bassirou Diomaye Faye, has launched a new political party, the Republican Patriots, underlining his split from his former ally, Ousmane Sonko. The two men rose to power together in 2024 when Mr. Faye was secretary general of Mr. Sonko's Pastif party. But President Faye sacked Mr. Sonko as prime minister in May. Several senior figures from Pastif have switched their support to the president. Local elections in Senegal are due next year. This is the World News from the BBC. Brazil has reportedly denied visas for two US officials who plan to scrutinise the voting process ahead of October's election. Diplomatic sources said they wanted to cast doubt on the Brazilian electoral system, a charge Washington dismissed as a baseless lie. In the election, President Lula will run against Flavio Bolsonaro. His father, the former president, Jair Bolsonaro, is serving a prison sentence for plotting a coup. Ukrainian officials say Russia has launched ballistic missiles on the capital, Kiev. Explosions were heard soon after midnight local time. The city's mayor, Vitaly Klitschko, said missile debris had caused a fire at a residential building, as well as fires in two other areas. President Zelensky had earlier warned that Russia was planning large-scale missile attacks. There have been protests in the Tunisian capital under the slogan "Hungry people against stuffed prisons." It's the latest in a wave of demonstrations across the country against President Kais Saied's policies. The North African nation's most powerful trade union said 5 years of rule by decree by President Saied had failed to deliver on the government's promises. The singer Katy Perry has said she is appalled by the White House using her song Firework in a video showing US military strikes on Iran. Gabrielle Sungailaita has this report.
3: The video posted on TikTok showed unclassified footage of bombs going off in Iran with the explosions timed to Perry's words. Boom, boom, boom. She said the song had originally been written as an anthem of hope, healing and inner strength. And the White House's video was a violation of what the lyrics stood for. Other musicians have also criticized the Trump administration for using their songs. In June, Ariana Grande condemned the use of her song Bye in a video showing immigration officers detaining people.
9: And that's the latest from BBC World News.
5: Hello, you're listening to the newsroom from the BBC World Service. I'm Will Chalk. Well, we're going to start in the German capital, where one person has been killed and several others left with life-threatening injuries after a vehicle drove into a crowd celebrating Berlin's Pride Parade. Julian Mietheg was there. He said it was a sad day for the queer community.
13: We have a beautiful Pride today, and now it's a terrible situation. Yeah, it's very difficult for me. I'm shocked.
5: Christopher Street Day is one of Europe's biggest annual LGBT events, but it has now been called off and the area cordoned off as well. Videos we've seen have shown people evacuating and helicopters circling overhead as the manhunt continues for the driver who, we're told, fled the scene. Now, a breaking update to this, which you've had in the last couple of minutes, we've been told that the suspect has been identified by police as a member of the city's Islamist scene. That's their words there. But they say no arrests have been made yet. The German Chancellor has vowed to punish the perpetrator for what he called this horrific act, while the Mayor of Berlin said the city's freedom has come under attack. Johann Iflander from Berlin Police gave this update.
14: According to the investigation, around 10 p.m. a vehicle entered the Tiergarten from the area of Lenenstrasse. Our officers are searching intensively for a possible suspect or suspects. A large police presence is on the scene, and investigators are working to establish the circumstances.
5: Well, for more, I spoke to the BBC's Michael Steininger, who's in Berlin.
15: A van ran into a crowd of people at the edge of the large Tiergarten Park, which is in the center of Berlin, right next to the iconic Brandenburg Gate, where hundreds of thousands of people had gathered to celebrate the Berlin Pride March. We think that that van injured at least a dozen of people. Police say possibly one dead, maybe more. We think that the driver left the car and fled on foot. So there's now a large manhunt underway. Police are looking with helicopters and with lots of forces using torchlights and floodlights to look for a potential perpetrator in the darkness of that large park, which is in the center of Berlin.
5: Yeah, I mean, Berlin is famous across Europe, isn't it, for its LGBT scene. I can only imagine that Berlin Pride is an absolutely massive event.
15: That's right. I was in the city centre myself today, and as usual, this day every year, the city centre is completely taken over by revelers, by the queer community. There are lots of parties all over town, people in garish dresses and very exotic attire are all over the place, and then they converge, they gather around Brandenburg Gate in the late afternoon, early evening, when the party really takes off and when there's a concert, when there's kind of floats, all kinds of things, entertainment. So I can only think that this was being a very, very abrupt and very, very horrible end to that kind of party.
5: Now, we don't know the motive for this yet, and we're not here to speculate, obviously, but what we do know is that this is far from the first time in Germany that a car has driven into a crowd at a big event.
15: It is not, and I think people are nervous about these events. The authorities are nervous about these events. The area around the Brandenburg Gate had been cordoned off and secured for several days prior to this event already. But it's a very large area with lots of major roads converging on this particular point. So it is very hard to kind of secure the whole area and basically make everyone safe. We did have several incidents in the recent past where cars were used to injure people, to kill people for whatever reasons. We had an incident not long ago in Leipzig. We famously 2 years ago had an incident where a man ran into a Christmas market in the city of Magdeburg in eastern Germany and killed several people. So it is unfortunately not a new phenomenon.
5: That's Michael Steininger in Berlin there. Right, we're going to move on to an update now on the wildfires burning in Western Europe. More than a quarter of a million people have now been forced to leave affected areas. Take southwest France. Tens of thousands of tourists and residents alike have been instructed to leave Biscarrosse, the Cape Ferret Peninsula, and seven small towns west of Bordeaux. And with unfavourable weather conditions making it hard for firefighters, the French Prime Minister has warned the wildfires will continue to burn. Then there's Spain, where about 90,000 people have been told to flee an area west of Madrid or to stay inside their homes. Joe Inwood has this report.
16: In one of France's most popular tourist areas, houses burn. This is the wildfire in Gironde in the southwest of the country, seemingly out of control. Hundreds of thousands of people have fled their homes as the flames approach. Standing in front of a burning house is one of the men tasked with tackling the blaze.
17: Le feu de végétation est arrivé au gré du vent.
16: The wildfire was driven by the wind, he says. Overnight, evacuation notices were sent to a number of villages on the outskirts of Bordeaux. Cars filled the road. Those inside were leaving everything behind. Some could not escape on their own. At one care home, elderly residents were transferred to ambulances. Others did not hear the warnings. Rebecca Papin was on holiday in the town of Biscarrosse. She was sleeping with earplugs in when the message arrived and became trapped there with her children.
18: There were water planes in the sky that were dropping water. There were firefighter helicopters in the sky, and the entire distance was just a wall of flames. But it was quite far away from my house, but I could see it very clearly from the upstairs level. So I went down to the beach, but at the beach, it was the strangest atmosphere because everyone was acting like nothing was wrong and nobody had any idea how serious it was.
16: It is not only France that is suffering under record wildfires. Spain has declared a national emergency, the first time it has done so because of wildfires. Two blazes near the capital, Madrid, have now joined up. There are fears they could soon merge with a third. Spain's Prime Minister, Pedro Sanchez, visited the area this morning.
19: Right now, we have a window of opportunity this weekend to fight the fire and therefore protect lives, to protect communities, and ultimately to bring this extremely serious fire under control as far as we're able to.
20: Este gravísimo incendio.
16: Both countries have requested help from the EU, which has sent seven waterbombing planes. But their real hope comes from a change in the weather. Conditions are improving slightly, but there are warnings of another heat wave next week.
5: That was Joe Inwood. Now, with temperatures expected to remain high, as Joe was saying, the fear is that winds will continue to fuel and drive the fires. And as Chris Fawkes from BBC Weather explains, wildfires actually create unique conditions that can also fan the flames.
21: The problem is with wildfires, they make their own winds. Because you've got all this heat going up into the atmosphere, it will suck in the air from the surroundings, and so the winds can change very quickly. It causes problems because then those winds blow embers onto surrounding areas and can spark new fires and make it very, very difficult for firefighters to keep on top of. And in terms of the forecast, OK, we've seen a bit of rain into western areas of France, but looking again ahead to what we've got coming, we've got very little rain on the cards over the next few days because the storms that we have seen are working into the Alps over the next 24 hours. Rainfall totals then for the rest of this week, pretty much nothing across these wildfire hit areas. And worse than that, Actually, this week we're going to see a renewed severe heatwave build across Spain and France that will see temperatures again climbing into the upper 30s to low 40s. So this incredible heat that we've seen time and time again this year is going to come back this week. And that's not the kind of forecast that people will want to see if we're looking at trying to bring these fires under control.
5: Chris Fawkes there. You're listening to the newsroom from the BBC World Service with me, Will Chalk. Right, something that not many people would have predicted even a few weeks ago. A meme in India becoming a protest movement so powerful it's brought down a government minister. But that's exactly what happened. The Cockroach Janta Party have been celebrating in the streets after the country's education minister resigned. They've been protesting for 5 weeks now in one of the largest displays of dissent in years against the government of Narendra Modi. The unrest was driven by anger about the leak of crucial exam papers earlier in the year, which then forced millions of students to resit the test. Yogita Lamai reports from Delhi.
0: Punching their fists in the air, the leaders of the student movement announced to waiting crowds that they had won and the education minister had resigned.
2: So around me I can just see scenes of jubilation, people were hugging each other, chanting, there was some music on and there was also dancing. So these are the first reactions that we are seeing from the site of the protest.
22: People who do not ordinarily have power, that they were actually able to make the minister resign, I think it's fantastic for our democracy, whatever else may happen.
23: I've been attending such a movement of mass scale for the first time in my life, and I feel like a citizen today, actually, that's why.
0: What had begun as anger over entrance exam leaks and a crude comment from India's Chief Justice likening jobless youngsters to cockroaches turned into a ground movement the government never saw coming. For the first time in his 12 years as Prime Minister, Narendra Modi seemed at his wit's end, posting nightly videos trying to connect with the youth of his country. The climb down is a big setback to his strongman image, and the past few weeks have also seen the popularity he once enjoyed take a severe blow.
5: Yogita Lamai reporting there. It's not a look Russia would have wanted for one of its most high-profile sports events. Athletes and spectators forced to take shelter because of a nearby drone strike. Some people left the stadium at the National Athletics Championship in Yekaterinburg, while others hid indoors. The event was taking place near to a facility operated by the Russian retail giant Wildberries. Now, this comes as Ukrainian officials say the capital Kyiv came under attack early on Sunday, claiming Russian forces had been targeting the city with ballistic missiles. Ankur Desai spoke to our global affairs reporter Paul Moss about these latest developments in the Russia-Ukraine conflict.
24: The first we heard from this about this was early on Saturday when the Sverdlovsk region's authorities said there'd been a drone attack by Ukraine, which they said had been repelled. They said just a bit of debris had fallen. Then a footage emerged showing smoke coming out of a site in Yekaterinburg. That's the biggest city in the Sverdlovsk region. Now, when you look at those pictures, you know, it's hard to say, but it doesn't look like just debris. It looks like something hit its target. Either way, there was a huge amount of disruption. This outlet for this office, in fact, of Wildberries had to be evacuated. And much more embarrassingly, they had to suspend the National Athletics Championships because of this nearby drone attack. I think we can hear from someone who was there.
25: We were sitting in the stands when they announced over the loudspeaker that everyone was being asked to go under the stands. After that, they announced a missile threat and didn't even say how long it would last. I'm in a bit of a worried state.
24: It's hard to overstate just how embarrassing this is. The National Athletics Championships in Russia would normally be very prominent. But since Russia was banned effectively from most international sporting occasions, it's had particular importance. So to have it disrupted by a Ukrainian drone really will annoy the authorities in Russia. Bear in mind also Yekaterinburg is 2,000 kilometres inside Russia. So it's just another sign of Ukraine's success in penetrating deep inside the Russian heartland.
1: And Paul, why would Ukraine be so keen to hit a retail outlet like Wildberries rather than military or, let's say, more strategic targets?
24: Yeah, it might sound like a low priority. Well, what Ukraine says is that Wildberries supplies kit to the Russian military. Russia denies this. But in fact, if you look at Wildberries' website, you can see they sell things like camouflage gear, body armor. Now, given that Russian soldiers often have to buy their own kit, it clearly can and probably does supply the Russian military. But I think there's something else going on here. This is just another way in which Ukraine is bringing the war home to ordinary Russian people. Wildberries is massive. It has more than half of the e-retail exchanges in Russia. It's often called Russia's Amazon. And also a large number of Russians sell their stuff through Wildberries. That goes from major companies to ordinary artisans. So this is really a blow. There, several of their facilities were actually hit and badly damaged last week. Billions of dollars worth of stock destroyed.
1: And just before you go, we're also hearing about an attack in the Russian-occupied part of Ukraine. What more can you tell us about
24: that? Yeah, this is not confirmed, but it was in the Russian-occupied Zaporizhia region, a village called Kirillivka. And what the local administration says, bear in mind this is a Russian occupier administration, they say a Ukrainian drone hit a tourist camp, killing 11 people, including 4 children. No way to confirm this. Ukraine hasn't said anything. In fact, they've been busy boasting of hitting another oil refinery. This one in Tyumen, that's even further into Russia than Yekaterinburg. So once again, showing that they could hit deep inside Russia and that they could do so accurately.
5: Paul Moss speaking to Ankur Desai. Two students have been expelled from a Nigerian university after being accused of what were called homosexual activities. Nigeria has strict laws against same-sex relationships, with those convicted facing up to 14 years in prison. Mukwauchi Okafor reports from Lagos.
4: The university announced on Friday that two students had been expelled over alleged involvement in a same-sex relationship, while 4 others were suspended for 1 academic session over fighting on campus. The university said the disciplinary action followed its students' rules and regulation, adding that it remained committed to maintaining discipline and providing a safe learning environment. Nigeria's anti-LGBT laws have been criticized by rights groups who say they have contributed to discrimination, violence and harassment against LGBT people. Activists say reports of attacks, threats and blackmail remain common. In parts of northern Nigeria where Islamic laws operate alongside the national legal system, same-sex acts can also carry severe penalties. Across Africa, some countries have recently moved to introduce or strengthen anti-LGBT laws, including Ghana, Burkina Faso and Niger.
5: Mukwauchi Okafor. A man's been remanded in custody in the Egyptian city of Alexandria, accused of vandalising the 1961 Cadillac of the late president Gamal Abdel Nasser. Police say he was using an angle grinder to cut the car up to sell for scrap. Youssef Taha reports.
6: President Nasser led the Egyptian revolution in 1952 and remains a legendary figure for many in the Arab world. His rare Fleetwood 75 Cadillac was decommissioned and sold at auction in 1981 to an antiques dealer who had since stored it in his garage. The neighbors caught the suspect after they spotted him several times sneaking into the building, followed by the sound of an angle grinder. The suspect told the police that he had no idea that the vehicle had any historical value.
5: Youssef Taha there. Right, let's move on to the sport, starting with what looked, at least for one round, like it could have been one of the biggest upsets, in heavyweight boxing history. Except it wasn't. Britain's Anthony Joshua survived the scare to beat his opponent Christian Prenger in Saudi Arabia. Commonwealth Games happening in Glasgow as well. Australia's Sam Williamson took gold in the men's 100-metre breaststroke, coming ahead of Philippe Nowacki of Jersey and Adam Ramsey-Petey of England. Australia dominated in the gymnastics too, collecting gold in the team event ahead of Canada and England. John Wilkinson has news of this and the rest of the sporting action.
7: Joshua is a step closer to the long-awaited all-British bout with Tyson Fury, but he was knocked down twice in the first round of his fight with Christian Prenger in Saudi Arabia. That was before sealing a knockout win in the second. The BBC's boxing expert Steve Bunce says Joshua was unbelievably lucky and that his first round performance was disturbing. Jersey have their first medal at the Commonwealth Games after 36 years. Teenager Philip Nowacki pipped Adam Ramsey-Petey to 100-metre breaststroke silver, but both were behind Sam Williamson on a dominant night in the pool for the Australians. There were gold medals for England's Georgia Sheffield and William Aylard in the women's and men's 200-metre freestyle S14. Elsewhere, England edged out Wales to win artistic gymnastics women's team bronze. McLaren's Lando Norris took his first pole position of the Formula One season ahead of the Hungarian Grand Prix. Ferrari's Lewis Hamilton was second but was penalised for impeding and will start in fifth. And Tadej Pogacar has all but won a record-equalling fifth Tour de France title. He'll start the final shortened stage into Paris leading by over 6 minutes.
5: John Wilkinson there. 75 years ago this month, a disillusioned American teenager called Holden Caulfield was first introduced to readers across the English-speaking world. He was, of course, the main character in The Catcher in the Rye by the American author J.D. Salinger. If you've not read it, it's about Holden's growing disillusionment with the world as he approaches adulthood. It's got these themes of angst and alienation, and that means it's still hugely popular among teenagers especially. Well, Matt Salinger is J.D. Salinger's son, and he spoke to Julian Warwicker from the U.S. state of Connecticut. So, when did he first read his dad's iconic novel?
3: I was 12, and I was going away to school for the first time. And my sister, who's 4 years older than I, said, Matthew, you should really read one of Daddy's books. You should probably read The Catcher in the Rye, because you're going to be asked about it, and you don't want to have a dumb expression on your face and not have an answer. So I did. I read it in the car on a long drive to the Adirondacks in upper New York State. And I laughed pretty much the whole way. He was not in the car with me. My mother was driving, but it felt like he was with us because I was reading his words and his thoughts and getting to know his characters.
8: As a 12-year-old, were you immediately seeing elements of your life in there?
3: Well, here and there, yes. The amazing thing I think about Holden is you can read the book at different ages and get a totally different understanding of who he is and what he's going through. I didn't understand or want to understand some of the grief he was dealing with and some of the isolation he was feeling, having lost his brother. I just found the humor at that age. When I've read it at different ages, I've had a totally different experience.
8: You're going to read us a little excerpt, I think, a reminder of what some of us should return to. Which particular passage have you picked and why?
3: It's towards the end of the book. It's when Holden has sought out probably the one and only teacher in his various schools that he'd been kicked out of that had given him good advice and that he felt a real kinship with, Mr. Antolini. So this is Mr. Antolini speaking to Holden. Once you get past all the Mr. Vincents, you're going to start getting closer and closer. That is, if you want to, and if you look for it and wait for it, to the kind of information that will be very, very dear to your heart. Among other things, you'll find that you're not the first person who was ever confused and frightened and even sickened by human behavior. You're by no means alone on that score. You'll be excited and stimulated to know. Many, many men have been just as troubled morally and spiritually as you are right now. Happily, some of them kept records of their troubles. You'll learn from them, if you want to. Just as someday, if you have something to offer, someone will learn something from you. It's a beautiful reciprocal arrangement, and it isn't education. It's history. It's poetry. He stopped and took a big drink out of his highball. So I'm not going to drink from my highball, but that's the section. I love that section because I think it's what he did with his writing. Whether it was Catcher or Franny and Zooey or Raise High, the Roofbeam Carpenters, he was leaving clues to the astute reader, to the reader who was searching much as he searched when he was young and reading, for answers that weren't being provided by the authorities at school or in his family. So, yeah, I love that passage.
5: Matt Salinger there. That is it for this edition. I'll have the latest headlines next. Thank you very much for listening.
9: This is the BBC World Service with the story of two peoples divided by conflict, but still connected by friendship and hope.
10: The war that followed Hamas's attacks on Israel in October 2023 has made crossing from the occupied West Bank into Israel harder than ever. Yet every day, Palestinian patients are met at checkpoints by Israeli volunteers and driven to hospitals in Israel for life-saving specialized treatment. I'm Naomi Sherbel-Ball. I'll be meeting the Palestinian families who depend on these journeys and the Israelis who keep showing up despite their own grief and fear.
11: We are all victims.
10: But while some patients can still cross from the West Bank, those stuck in Gaza cannot. What is happening to them?
9: Driving across the divide in half an hour.
12: Hello, I'm Claudia Hammond. Health Check is coming up after the news. Will screening US troops for testosterone and giving testosterone replacement therapy to some result in healthier troops? We'll be examining the evidence. Also from the US, what is the source of the outbreak of food poisoning known as cyclosporiasis? And how did El Salvador eliminate the leading infectious cause of blindness? Do join me for Health Check after the BBC News.
5: BBC News with Will Chalk. A search is underway in Berlin for the driver of a vehicle that rammed into a crowd at a Pride event, killing at least one person. Police have described the suspect as having links to Islamist circles. Hundreds of thousands of people in the German capital were attending the annual event, Christopher Street Day, which celebrates the LGBT community. It has now been called off. The authorities in southwest France have ordered another 55,000 people to evacuate from the outskirts of Bordeaux as devastating forest fires continue to burn. The Prime Minister's warned that unfavourable weather conditions are complicating efforts to control the flames. Ukrainian officials say Russia has launched ballistic missiles at the capital Kyiv. The city's mayor said falling debris had caused several fires. Iran says one of its commercial ships has been attacked by Ukraine in the Caspian Sea, killing a sailor. Ukraine's president said only Russian ships in the Caspian had been targeted. Senegal's president, Bassirou Diomaye Faye, has launched a new political party, underlining his split from his former ally Ousmane Sonko. The president sacked Mr. Sonko, as prime minister in May. Brazil has reportedly denied visas for two US officials who plan to scrutinise the voting process ahead of October's general election. Diplomatic sources said the pair wanted to cast doubt on the Brazilian electoral system, which Washington dismissed as a baseless lie. There have been renewed protests in the Tunisian capital against President Kais Saied's policies. Tunisia's most powerful trade union said 5 years of rule by decree had failed to deliver on the government's promises. The singer Katy Perry has said she's appalled by the White House using her song Firework in a video showing US military strikes on Iran. The video posted on TikTok showed bombs going off with explosions timed to the lyrics. BBC News.
12: Hello and welcome to Health Check from the BBC. I'm Claudia Hammond and for the next half an hour, we'll have the latest health news for you. Is screening US troops for testosterone and giving some testosterone replacement therapy going to result in healthier troops? We'll examine the evidence in a moment. And how did the Football World Cup go when it comes to the health of players and spectators? And to help me today, I have Professor of Global Health and Epidemiology at Boston University in the US, Dr. Matthew Fox. How are you, Matt?
13: Doing well.
12: And what do you have for us today?
13: So we have a study on vitamin K shots for babies and some good news on an infectious eye disease in El Salvador.
12: And we'll also be chatting about where the US outbreak of a type of food poisoning called cyclosporiasis might have come from. Now, you may have heard the news last week that the US Defense Secretary, Pete Hegseth, announced in a video on X that US military personnel over the age of 30 are to be screened every year for deficiencies in testosterone and offered testosterone replacement therapy if necessary.
14: We have the most elite warriors on the face of the earth. Every single day, you are pushed to your absolute physical and mental limits to master the profession of arms. We demand your all, and you give it. But while we invest heavily in our weapon systems, platforms, and gear, our most decisive tactical advantage will always be the individual warfighter. We have a sacred duty to maintain that advantage, which is why we must constantly look for new ways to optimize your performance, your resilience, and your long-term health. And to meet that commitment today, I'm authorizing a new screening program for testosterone deficiency for our service members, ensuring you have the right testosterone levels to operate at your absolute best. This initiative, it's not about artificial enhancement. It's about restoring and optimizing your natural capabilities, protecting your longevity, and ensuring you have the biological foundation required to sustain the fight.
12: Now, this got us wondering what the evidence says about what testosterone replacement therapy can do to the body and whether it could enhance troops' capabilities if their levels are found to be low. Gary Wittert is Professor of Medicine at Adelaide University and is a consultant endocrinologist at the Royal Adelaide Hospital in Australia. And he told me what testosterone does in the body.
15: Testosterone is the sex steroid that is predominantly present in males. That's made by the testis. And what it does is it's responsible for making a boy at birth. At the time of puberty, testosterone is responsible for that. Testosterone is important in the process of reproduction. And then as we age, testosterone continues to be important for the maintenance of body composition and sexual function.
12: So if a man has lower testosterone levels, what effect does that have on them?
15: Well, testosterone concentrations have an enormously wide range in people, and they could be perfectly normal at either end of the range. So someone who has a testosterone concentration in their blood, let's say of 13 or 14 nanomol per liter, and someone else who has a 20 or 25 nanomol per liter, they may have no difference in their sexual function, body composition, how much muscle they have. And also, if we measure testosterone in any one individual, let's say at 8 o'clock in the morning on different days of the week, the variation can be quite substantial. So it's not as straightforward as you might think or as stable a parameter as people might think.
12: Pete Hegseth is worried that troops might not necessarily have the right testosterone levels. I mean, is there evidence that testosterone levels are lowering in young men?
15: There is evidence on a population basis, but it's not clear why that is or what the consequences of that might be. For example, across the population, we see increasing prevalence of obesity, and we know that one of the predominant factors that drives testosterone down, if you like, is obesity. Another one is severe sleep disturbance, and I think that's become increasingly common in Western populations and maybe elsewhere. You know, there's some theory about endocrine disruptors in the environment, and that's also plausible, but by no means proven. So I think the dominant cause, I would think, is related to obesity and overall metabolic health.
12: So the plan in the US is to screen the troops who are over the age of 30 and who are men. How would that be done?
15: Well, they would measure a blood test. But within the range, there's no evidence that performance would be compromised by variations in testosterone concentration. The problem, of course, is that if we try to change the testosterone concentration by increasing the level, by administering it, which is generally done by injection, that would not necessarily achieve the desired outcome in terms of physical performance. But what it would do is compromise fertility, shrink the testes, and have other potential unintended side effects.
12: So if men who show up with low levels are given the option of taking testosterone replacement therapy, there's evidence that they could affect their own fertility?
15: Yeah, testosterone, if it's administered exogenously, so by injection, that would shut down the normal production of testosterone. And in the process of producing testosterone, also part of that system is to stimulate the production of sperm. So men who are being administered testosterone exogenously, it shuts down fertility. And then there's also the problem that giving men testosterone under those circumstances creates a degree of dependence, and therefore it may be very difficult to withdraw the testosterone treatment subsequently.
12: Are there any other disadvantages in taking testosterone replacement therapy?
15: So if we consider that the men who are likely to have lower testosterone are those who are carrying more weight and might have metabolic abnormalities, we know that one of the disorders that tracks along with that is a condition called obstructive sleep apnea, where the airway that's meant to stay open when we sleep collapses down. If you have that condition, it drives the production of more red blood cells. And if you add testosterone on top of that, which also drives the production of red blood cells, you can end up with sludgy blood. And that can have quite significant consequences.
12: So would there be a better way of deciding which men might benefit from any testosterone replacement therapy, perhaps by looking at the levels and looking at whether people have symptoms or not?
15: Well, if they had true testosterone deficiency that was symptomatic, they would not be performing very well in a military capacity up front. And they probably would not have got into the military in the first instance. And only somewhere around 4% or so of men have genuine pathological hypergonadism or testosterone deficiency. For the rest, it's a reflection of their health, and it would be far better to do an adequate physical assessment, looking for excess weight, for abnormalities of blood sugar and blood fats and so on, and ensuring the best possible nutrition, limited amounts of alcohol, adequate sleep and so on to optimize physical performance by that measure, rather than assuming that administration of testosterone would have that effect because there's no evidence that it would.
12: Could the men see any benefits of taking testosterone?
15: Well, there's some consideration that when you supplement testosterone to men within the normal range, some of them might see an increase in sexual desire, for example. That's probably the one function that's most likely to be impacted. I can't see how that's going to be a benefit to the combat servicemen.
12: Wouldn't taking testosterone build muscle, say, though?
15: Well, for testosterone to build muscle, what the studies show is you have to give super physiological amounts of testosterone. So it's not simply a matter of saying, well, you know, men over the age of 30 now, they've not got the same testosterone as the younger men. We're going to build them up to warriors by restoring testosterone concentration. If you really want to build muscle, you have to give a lot. And then you're getting into more than what would be normal. And then you're increasing things like blood pressure. You can have abnormal cardiac side effects with thickening of the heart muscle. And just because the muscle is stronger, like the skeletal muscle, the arms and legs, doesn't necessarily mean that overall performance increases.
12: Is there any evidence that screening is useful?
15: No, the American Endocrine Society specifically recommends against screening testosterone concentrations in otherwise healthy men.
12: So what do you think will happen? Do you think we will see lots of troops who do take testosterone replacement therapy?
15: Well, I certainly hope not. I think that to medicalize training men in a combat role when there's no evidence that will lead to a benefit only serves to create a disadvantage for people who are already sacrificing so much for their country.
12: Professor Gary Wittert. Now, I want to stay in the US now, Matt, for this next story, which is that some parents are turning down vitamin K injections for their newborn babies with very serious consequences for a few. It is routine in most countries to give babies an injection of vitamin K shortly after birth. What is it for?
13: Yeah, vitamin K is a nutrient that we all need because it helps our blood to clot properly. And the thing about newborn babies is they don't actually have enough vitamin K on their own, and they don't get enough passed on to them from their mothers. And that leaves them vulnerable to vitamin K deficiency bleeding, which is just bleeding due to the fact that their blood cannot clot.
12: So what can happen if babies don't get the vitamin K injection?
13: If you don't get the injection, that can lead to bleeding that babies have a difficult time clotting. So the numbers suggest that about between 1 in 60 to 1 in 250 newborns will experience some kind of these vitamin K deficiency bleedings. The more severe ones are much more rare, so that's somewhere between 1 in 14,000 to 1 in 25,000. But still, it can be a very severe event. And then in some cases, that can actually be fatal. And we have an injection that can severely reduce the risk.
12: And how effective is the vitamin K injection that newborns are given?
13: It works really well. So what we're really worried about is these events of severe bleeding. And amongst those babies who don't actually get the shot, they are much more likely to experience that severe bleeding than babies who get it, somewhere between 4 and 8 times more likely to experience those severe events.
12: Now, the vast majority of parents in the US are still having the injection for their babies. But there is news that since the pandemic, more parents are refusing. How common is this refusal?
13: Yeah, it's gone up quite a bit. Most babies still do get the shot. About 95% still get the shot. But before the pandemic, it was only around 2.93% of babies didn't get it. And now that's gone up to about 5.2%. So a substantial increase.
12: And so what could happen if babies don't get the injection?
13: Yeah, the worst consequences are those episodes of severe bleeding. So that can lead to brain bleeding, which can lead to things like strokes, and they can potentially be fatal, or bleeding in the gastrointestinal tract or potentially in other sites. But that sort of abdominal bleeding that leads to severe outcomes for those babies.
12: So do doctors know why this small minority of parents is becoming reluctant to have the vitamin injection for their babies? Is this part of a hesitancy towards vaccines in general?
13: Right. So we do, for everyone, the specific reasons are going to be a little bit different, but it certainly seems to be related to the anti-vaccine movement. Vitamin K is not a vaccine, but I think that any medical intervention for certain groups of people have become suspect, even though there is no evidence of harm here and strong evidence that this is beneficial.
12: Thanks for that, Matt. And do stay with us. Now, the Men's Football World Cup is over for the next 4 years, but there may be a lasting legacy when it comes to public health. You may remember that just before the tournament began, we spoke to Rebecca Katz, who's a global health academic from Georgetown University in Washington. And she was setting up a health security operations center to monitor everything that might affect players or spectators at the World Cup in North America, from food poisoning and heat stroke to dengue and sexually transmitted infections. And every day, the team produced a situation report, which was shared with FIFA, with local authorities and anyone else who might benefit. Now, it sounded like a mammoth task, so I was keen to catch up with Rebecca to find out how it all went and what happens next.
16: Overall, things have actually gone really quite well. The great news is that there was no major disease outbreak.
12: And are you exhausted from nonstop work?
16: A little bit. We'll have to take a little bit of a break, but honestly, then we'll be back at it in a couple of weeks.
12: I think that's interesting that just because the World Cup is over, it doesn't mean that's the end of operations. What form are you continuing in?
16: So our plan is to transition into a bit of a steady state. I think what we've realized this summer is that we were able to provide a service that particularly local and state public health departments were eager to receive. So our plan is to transition to being able to produce a once a week situation report and kind of keep the community warm, but then be able to search for other mass gatherings. And certainly in the United States, there's a lot of sporting events that happen and things that we could consider activation for, as well as thinking about planning for the LA Olympics in 2 years.
12: And so you were publishing daily situation reports of various public health situations that you're monitoring. And I've been looking at these, and you've been talking about measles, the heat, air quality, but also including international issues like Ebola. What is on your radar to monitor over the next few weeks then?
16: The major things that we continue to look at is measles, of course. There's new cases reported every day. We are all here in the US looking at cyclosporiasis. The outbreak continues and the source has not yet been confirmed.
12: Yeah, so this is interesting, the cyclosporiasis, because there were almost 1,000 cases just in Michigan alone. Then lettuce started to be recalled from one particular company, but then the FDA apologised, saying it wasn't that after all. So what's happening now?
16: Well, our understanding is that the investigation continues. The test from the one company turned out to be a false positive, but it doesn't mean that the company or the product has been totally ruled out. So there continues to be an investigation. They're pulling together a lot of epidemiologic information and will also, I assume, continue to do testing.
12: And what has surprised you most while running the Health Security Operations Center during the World Cup?
16: I think a good surprise has been being able to work closely with local health departments. We put a lot of protocols in place in case we saw a signal of a disease outbreak. And the wonderful thing to report is that every interaction we had with the local health department was incredibly positive and reinforced that these locals may not have all the resources they need to do the levels of surveillance that they want to do. But when they are informed of a signal, they take appropriate action. And we were able to highlight those actions and share them with other jurisdictions.
12: Now, one of the things we talked about before was how the heat might impact both players and fans. And sometimes the players did look sort of pretty worn out by it, in particularly hot games. But there weren't actually any player emergencies. Did the heat affect fans a lot?
16: I think it did. The heat really became the main focus of the health teams for FIFA. They did see an increased number of fans coming to the medical tents at the games and some requiring transport to hospital. So it wasn't nothing. It was quite hot here, but it was managed, I think, in a very productive way.
12: At one point last weekend, it looked as if the wildfire smoke from Canada might affect the final in New Jersey. What was it like monitoring that? Because that looked like it could be a major problem at one point.
16: Well, and in fact, it was a major problem for a few days. I will tell you that our team here in Washington, D.C., there was one day where all of us were wearing N95 masks just to walk through our commutes because the air quality was so, so dangerous. So we were really deeply concerned around what that would look like. But thankfully, the finals, the weather blew through and the air quality had improved. But it is one of the things that we're going to look out for over the next few weeks. There may be some respiratory or even cardiac issues that arise over the next few weeks as a result of that air quality.
12: And I noticed that one of the other things where you have to wait a little while to find out what's happened is with sexually transmitted diseases. Do you have any thoughts on those yet?
16: There is a long history of sexually transmitted infections during mass gathering events, particularly amongst the fan base. And the European CDC actually just released a risk assessment of resistant gonorrhea that seems to be spreading through Europe. We saw a couple of signals of gonorrhea associated with the games here. So it's yet one of the other things we're going to be looking out for over the next few weeks to see if those cases pop up.
12: Now, there were also concerns that there could be particularly bad dengue outbreaks this year, especially in Mexico. But what did you find there?
16: We were really worried about dengue coming into the World Cup, as you all reported on this as well. There have been a lot of cases of dengue in Mexico and throughout the Americas. We were pleasantly surprised that there were actually very few cases of dengue that were reported in the United States. There were a few, but not very many. While dengue does continue to be in Mexico, the numbers, I don't believe they've surpassed what they were last year. So it's not nothing. It's definitely there, but I think we've been very fortunate, and I imagine that's due to a lot of efforts by local authorities to try to mitigate the spread of the virus, that we haven't seen the number of cases explode.
12: And you've been monitoring the Ebola situation as well. Now, it hasn't emerged as a problem for the World Cup in North America, but what is the latest situation that you're seeing?
16: Well, unfortunately, it continues to be a significant challenge in the DRC. We're monitoring it in part because it is such an important outbreak that is happening in global health right now. The travel restrictions that have been put in place, the efforts to try to contain the outbreak in the region. As you can imagine, there was a lot of concern about the outbreak spreading, but that also has been

0: for us. And I think trying to be able to bring in some of those non-governmental disease surveillance sources, some of those international sources, and be able to package it for local, state, and federal decision makers.
1: Rebecca Katz. You're listening to Health Check from the BBC. I'm Claudia Hammond, and my guest today is Professor Matt Fox from Boston University in the US. And Matt, I wanted to ask you more about cyclosporiasis, which Rebecca did mention there, and I gather it's been all over the news in the US. And it's a kind of food poisoning, isn't it? What exactly is it?
2: Yeah, this is a gastrointestinal illness caused by a microscopic parasite that infects the small intestine, and it leads to long and very severe diarrhea in addition to other digestive symptoms.
1: So it's not life-threatening, but I mean, it sounds very unpleasant. The word explosive has been used.
2: It has been. I was avoiding using the word because I hate to think about it. But yes, it is generally not life-threatening. There haven't been any deaths reported here in the US, but it's quite severe. And therefore, it's something that people get very concerned about.
1: Now, there are some cases every year in the States, but what is different this year? How many cases have there been so far?
2: This is an illness that is transmitted from food, usually through contaminated produce, through water. There have been thousands of cases here in the U.S., over 1,500 confirmed cases, but it takes a long time to actually confirm cases, and many cases actually never get reported. There are upwards of 5,000 to 6,000 more unconfirmed cases, and there have now been reported cases in 48 of the 50 states. So it's been a really severe outcase. In most years, we have fewer than a few hundred cases, so this has been a real, real severe outbreak.
1: And health authorities have been struggling to find the source of the outbreak. But over the weekend, they thought they had it, but then it turns out it might not be the cause. Did this surprise you? What happened?
2: Yeah, so they initially linked the outbreak to a producer of lettuce that was being shipped to fast food restaurants around the U.S. The FDA then said that the tests that they had done that had confirmed that turned out to be a false positive. But I will say there's a lot of other evidence that they used to determine the source of outbreaks. And so it wouldn't surprise me if it did turn out that it was actually this farm, but we don't have strong evidence of that at the moment. And so we continue to look for the source.
1: And of course, you live in the U.S. Have you been worried about catching it yourself?
2: I have been. So I woke up in the middle of the night the other night concerned because I remembered that I had been eating a salad earlier that day. But in my more rational moments, I do remember that we're talking about several thousand cases in a country of almost 350 million. Your chances of actually becoming infected are quite low, even if you consume salad. And we certainly don't want people to stop consuming fruits and vegetables.
1: Well, I hope you stay well there. But before we go, Matt, you have some good news for us, actually, from El Salvador, because it has succeeded in eliminating the world's leading infectious cause of blindness. So what is that cause and how do you catch it?
2: Yeah, this is something called trachoma, and it's a bacterial infectious disease of the eye. And if you get it, it can lead to quite a serious infection that can eventually lead to blindness if it's not taken care of. You generally get it through contact with eye or nasal discharge from somebody else who's been infected, occasionally through towels and things like that, and much more rarely, but it can be transmitted by flies. But it's generally associated with poor water sanitation and hygiene. And as I say, it can lead to blindness.
1: And it's really unpleasant and serious condition to have, isn't it? I mean, the eyelashes turn inwards. It's so painful.
2: Yeah, exactly. It starts often as just a recurrent eye inflammation, conjunctivitis that people might be familiar with. But those repeat episodes over many years can lead to scarring of the inner eyelids. And as you know, they pull the eyelid inward so that the eyelashes end up scratching the cornea. And this ends up leading to corneal damage and ultimately that irreversible visual impairment or blindness if it's not treated.
1: So how has El Salvador managed to eliminate it?
2: Yeah, so the WHO has a strategy for dealing with elimination of trachoma, and it's through a strategy they call SAFE, which is surgery, antibiotics, facial cleanliness, and environmental improvement. So caring for those who are identified as suffering from it, treating them with antibiotics, sometimes using mass treatment where we treat everybody in a community where it's endemic, and then teaching people about facial cleanliness and improving the transmission through environmental upgrades and improving access to water and sanitation. And those taken together can have a real strong impact on reducing the amount of the bacteria in the community.
1: So quite a lot of other countries have also managed to eliminate it successfully over the years.
2: Yeah, a number of countries have. So El Salvador is the most recent.

0: recent, but places like Mexico and a number of places in Africa, like Morocco, Ghana, and then various other places around Africa, Asia, and the Middle East have managed to eliminate it. So it is a successful strategy, but so far only 32 countries have been certified as having eliminated it as a public health problem. So there's a ways to go.
1: Yeah. Is there hope for the other countries where it still is a problem?
0: Absolutely. Because these strategies are quite effective and because those strategies that we use for trachoma have benefits just in general. When you improve sanitation, hygiene, and all those things, you tend to improve lots of things. There's good incentive to invest in the kinds of interventions that are necessary to prevent trachoma. And therefore, definitely countries are making progress.
1: Well, it'd be interesting to see who follows the way next. But thank you so much, Professor Matthew Fox, for joining us for Health Check today. And thanks to the producers, Jonathan Blackwell and Georgia Christie, and our studio engineers today, Yasmin Carvajal and Sarah Hockley. And while I'm here, you might be interested to know that the next episode of my other BBC World Service series, The Evidence, is on microplastics, and we would love your questions. So if there's anything you'd like to know about where microplastics are found in our bodies and what they might be doing to our health, do email us at the.evidence@bbc.com.
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1: Do you remember Ron?
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7: BBC News with Moira Alderson. Police in Berlin have spent the night searching for the driver of a vehicle that rammed into a crowd at one of Europe's largest pride events, killing a woman and injuring 16 people. Police say some victims were stabbed after at least one attacker got out of the vehicle and fled the scene. Hundreds of thousands of people in the

0: German capital, had been attending the annual LGBT event. Michael Steininger in Berlin has the latest.
1: Police have now named a suspect and issued a photograph. They are looking for a 21-year-old man called Abdul B. They're only naming him Abdul B in line with German privacy regulations. They say he is a 21-year-old man of slim build with black hair, wearing a black hoodie and white trousers, and they warn people not to approach him because they think he can be dangerous and have a weapon. So that manhunt is still underway.
0: Devastating forest fires are continuing to spread near the French city of Bordeaux. Nearly a quarter of a million people have now been ordered to evacuate in the region. Bordeaux's exhibition centre was turned into a huge emergency shelter overnight. Hugh Schofield has more.
2: Yesterday during the day, conditions improved slightly for firefighters in southwest France with lower temperatures and some humidity in the air. But overnight, there's been a deterioration. In a statement issued early this morning, the prefect for Gironde department said that the fire had once again begun to spread rapidly thanks to dry vegetation and brisk winds. Six new towns have been given instructions to evacuate. Once again, the authorities say they're having to combat a dangerous fire cloud phenomenon called pyrocumulonimbus, in which a vertical funnel of rising hot air can spew burning debris over distances of a kilometre or more.
0: Hugh Schofield reporting. Reports from the United States say President Trump has decided, for the moment at least, not to escalate the US military assault on Iran. Here's Peter Hyatt.
3: Friday night was the first time for almost 2 weeks that the US did not carry out airstrikes on Iran. There weren't any on Saturday night either. The United States hasn't provided an explanation for this, on the record anyway. But multiple media reports say Mr. Trump decided on Friday to pause the airstrikes. Officials are said to have expressed worries about ammunition stocks, particularly Patriot air defense missiles, about alienating Arab allies in the Gulf, and about escalating the war more generally. A pause in fighting certainly makes talks easier, and the only official comment on this has come from a White House spokesman, saying Mr. Trump always prefers a diplomatic solution.
0: Britain's new Prime Minister, Andy Burnham, has said he would publicly oppose Donald Trump if it meant defending the UK's national interest. In his first major interview since taking office, Mr. Burnham told the BBC the president was really warm in their first call, but did not say that he trusted him. He also chose not to commit to spending 3% of national income on defence by the end of the decade. World News from the BBC.
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0: A warm welcome to Radio Black and White this Sunday, the 26th of July. Starting us off with our bookend today, Lucky Millinder. We've got our nostalgia and we've got a new release from Tommy Dorsey, no less. Yeah. And it's called Rhythm on Treasure Island. Then, of course, we've got a radio commercial, we've got our mystery tune, and we've got some more nostalgia to the end of the programme. Next up is Benny Goodman.
1: Present and accounted for. So on your toes, kiddies. The Goodman Trio is coming at you with The World is Waiting for the Sunrise. And in the last chorus comes the dawn with Uncle Lionel on the drums.

Always like train tracks, and here's one. Jack Payne and his BBC Dance Orchestra.

My darling, here's my letter. I'm writing through my tears a few sweet words to thank you for lovely souvenirs. Memories you gave me still echo in my heart. I'll dream of them while we're apart.

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11: Father's got a garden, taking such a pride, cultivating bushes at the bottom just to hide, views of ugly houses, chimneys and the such. Now there is a forest and we thank him very much, 'cause every night when the moon shines bright in the bushes at the bottom of the garden, every night it's a lovely sight, in the bushes at the bottom of the garden, by the light of the moon how the couples all spoon, and they don't say, beg your pardon, and the old tomcat takes the tabby next door in the bushes at the bottom of the garden. On washing day, it's a sight, they say, in the bushes at the bottom of the garden. Wet or fine, they hang the washing line in the bushes at the bottom of the garden. There's baby's shawls and father's smalls and sister's, I beg your pardon. A shirt of Brother Tom's and a pair of mother's gloves in the bushes at the bottom of the garden. Father's little bushes are getting quite a name. People do exaggerate and oh, it is a game. Getting more historic nearly every hour. People talk about them like the Abbey or the Tower. They say, I believe, that Adam met Eve in the bushes at the bottom of the garden. King Charles, it's said, went and lost his head in the bushes at the bottom of the garden. King John, we're told, lost all his gold in the wash, I beg your pardon. But that's a lot of bosh. He never lost it in the wash, but in the bushes at the bottom of the garden. Down on the ground, there's things been found in the bushes at the bottom of the garden. They found some stuff like Christmas duff in the bushes at the bottom of the garden. There's a workhouse near, and from what I can hear, last Christmas, beg your pardon, a pauper stood and said, stick your Christmas pud in the bushes at the bottom of the garden. Long years ago, old King Pharaoh, in the bushes at the bottom of the garden, found his daughter Coy with a brand new baby boy in the bushes at the bottom of the garden. He said, this is ruin, what have you been doing? She said, I beg your pardon. You're making a mistake. I found him by the lake in the bushes at the bottom of garden. In summer and spring, the birds all sing in the bushes at the bottom of the garden. Pretty young things, they flutter their wings in the bushes at the bottom of the garden. Beneath the trees with a girl on my knees, I sat once, beg your pardon. And the birds above dropped messages of love in the bushes at the bottom of the garden.
12: That was Norman Long with the bushes at the bottom of the garden. Last week's Miss Lou tune, I Must Have That Man, it was Valandis with Swing Occupant. Yes. So here is this week's mystery tune.

And how about some Johnny Mathis? I don't think we play him very often, but this is his most famous record. And after that, hopefully we've got time for Lucky Millen taking us out with Shout, Sister, Shout.

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1: Do you remember Ron?
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8: With Moira Alderson. The German Chancellor Friedrich Merz says an attack on one of Europe's largest pride events in Berlin late on Saturday was an attack on German society. Police are still searching for the driver of a vehicle that rammed into a crowd, killing a woman and injuring 16 people. Thomas McGill reports.
9: Police have named 21-year-old Abdul B as their prime suspect following a fatal attack at Berlin's Pride event yesterday. They rushed to help people moments after a car ploughed into the crowd close to the Brandenburg Gate. In a statement, police say one or more people are believed to have fled the vehicle after hitting the crowd and that several people are reported to have been injured with stabbing wounds. Earlier, they had said they believed the suspect had Islamist links.
8: Devastating forest fires are continuing to spread near the French city of Bordeaux. Nearly 250,000 people in the region have now been ordered to evacuate. More from our

0: Paris correspondent Hugh Schofield.
1: Yesterday during the day, conditions improved slightly for firefighters in southwest France with lower temperatures and some humidity in the air. But overnight, there's been a deterioration. In a statement issued early this morning, the prefect for Gironde department said that the fire had once again begun to spread rapidly thanks to dry vegetation and brisk winds. Six new towns have been given instructions to evacuate. Once again, the authorities say they're having to combat a dangerous fire cloud phenomenon called pyrocumulonimbus, in which a vertical funnel of rising hot air can spew burning debris over distances of a kilometre or more.
0: Meanwhile, in Spain, firefighters there have resumed aerial operations to try to tackle major wildfires after calmer conditions overnight. More than 100,000 people have been evacuated or ordered to stay indoors, mainly around Madrid and Avila. Thousands more are affected by a blaze in Castellón. It's being reported widely in the US that President Trump has decided, for now at least, not to escalate the US military assault on Iran. The reports say Mr. Trump took the decision after officials expressed concern about falling stocks of Patriot defense missiles, as well as alienating Arab allies. Here's Sebastian Usher.
2: This is a pattern that has become familiar ever since President Trump launched the US war on Iran. Threats of major escalation are made by the president only to be retracted hours later. The question always is whether such moves have any impact on efforts to end the conflict. The tit-for-tat exchanges between the US and Iran, which have ceased for the past two nights, could be reactivated at any moment. The fact that vessels have again all but stopped going through the Strait of Hormuz may mean that the trigger for such exchanges may be absent for now, while 13 days of US attacks have failed to shift Iran's position.
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8: With Alan T.
9: Hey, welcome once again. Yes, it's me, Alan T, here with you with another Director's Cut. This week, we're featuring a more recent film, once again, this time Baby Driver from 2017. It's an action film. It was written and directed by Edgar Wright, and it stars Ansi Elgort as a getaway driver seeking freedom from a life of crime with his girlfriend, Deborah, played by Lily James. Kevin Spacey, Jon Hamm, and Eliza Gonzalez and Jamie Foxx also feature in the film. Well, let's have a listen to the trailer.
10: So you just starting your day or did you just get off?
11: They call, I go, you know.
10: So what is it you do?
11: I'm a driver.
10: Oh, like a chauffeur. Anyone I'd know?
11: I hope not.
10: What is your name?
11: Baby.
10: Your name's Baby. B-A-B-Y, Baby.
12: It's the one who say listen to the music all the time?
13: Is he mental?
14: Mental meaning slow. Was he slow?
8: No.
13: He had an accident when he was a kid. Still has a hum in the drum. Plays music to drown it out. And that's what makes him the best.
14: Whoa, whoa, whoa, whoa, whoa.
15: One more job and I'm done.
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17: Now, I don't think I need to give you the speech about what happens when you say no, how I can break your legs and kill everyone you love, because you already know that, don't you?
18: Yeah. The moment you catch feelings is the moment you catch a bullet.
19: And your waitress girlfriend, she's cute. Let's keep it that way.
20: I want us to head west and never stop.
18: You in?
10: I'm in, baby.
18: One of these days, baby, you're gonna get blood on your hands.
21: Time to face the music.
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18: I have to end this. Are we in bed together now?
22: Baby.
18: Baby?
22: Baby.
23: Said Michael Myers.
24: This is Mike Myers.
23: It should be the Halloween mask.
24: This is a Halloween mask.
23: No, the killer dude from Halloween.
24: Oh, you mean Jason?
23: No!
25: Baby, you tell me who does.
26: She a good girl? You love her?
27: Yes, I do.
26: That's too bad.
9: Featuring this week, the film Baby Driver. Well, Wright developed Baby Driver for over 2 decades. He devised the idea while in his youth, and his early directing experiences further shaped his ambitions to Baby Driver. Originally based in Los Angeles, Wright revised the film setting to Atlanta, integrating the city's ethos into an important storyline device. And we kick off the music this afternoon, or this weekend, I should say, with this one from Martha Reeves and the Vandellas. Nowhere to Run.

Happy Why, from the film Baby Driver, here on the Director's Cut. Well, the National Board of Review selected Baby Driver as one of the top films of that year. It earned $226 million globally, boosted by positive word-of-mouth support and flagging interest in blockbuster franchises. Well, Baby Driver was nominated by numerous awards, including three Academy Awards, two BAFTA Film Awards, with the win for editing, for Critics' Choice Awards, again with a win for editing, and a Golden Globe Award, and won several of the other honours, chiefly for technical achievement. The success of Baby Driver increased studio interest in producing a sequel. We continue now with Bell Bottom. Ah, yes, this is the Jan Spencer Blues Explosion.

Thank you very much, ladies and gentlemen. Right now, I got to tell you about the fabulous, most groovy bell bottoms.

0: Great, great variety of music in the soundtrack of this film, which is precisely what the director's cut is all about there. Bell Bottoms, back after the break with more great sounds from the film Baby Driver here on the director's cut.
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The incredible Bongo Band and Bongalia. Well, the plot. Baby is a getaway driver in Atlanta as a child. He survived a car crash and his parents were killed and left him with tinnitus. He finds a catharsis in music, typically using iPods to soothe his tinnitus. Baby ferries crews of baby robbers assembled by criminal mastermind Doc as compensation for stealing a car containing Doc's stolen goods. Between jobs, he remixes snippets of conversations he records and cares for his deaf foster father, Joseph. He meets a waitress named Deborah and they start dating. And well, here's the song all about them from Beck. This is Deborah on the director's cut and the film Baby Driver.

0: Cause I'm a full grown man, and I'm not a
1: fabulous track there. Slightly edited for the program today. There's Beck and Deborah. Well, baby's next robbery goes awry after an armed military bystander chases them down, but baby evades him and the police. Having paid his debt, baby quits his life of crime and starts delivering pizzas. Well, Doc interrupts baby's date with Deborah and insists he join a post office heist, threatening to hurt Deborah with and Joseph should he refuse. Well, the crew consists of easygoing Buddy, his sharpshooter wife Darling, and trigger-happy Bats, who had taken a dislike to baby during their previous time working together. Well, when the team attempts to purchase illegal firearms, Bats recognises one of the dealers as a covert operative and opens fire. They kill most of the dealers, so big problems now for baby driver. We'll slow it down a bit now with Brenda Holloway's Every Little Bit Hurts. This is TRE, Talk Radio. My name is Alan Tean. You're listening to The Director's Cut on Baby Driver.

Brenda Holloway continuing the music from the film Baby Driver. And that sounded completely different, and I'm sure most of you out there will recognise. This is Jonathan Richman and the Modern Lovers and Egyptian Reggae. Yes.

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Button Down Brass featuring Ray Davis. Very, very much Tijuana sound there. That's called Tequila. And we continue now with a bit of the plot. Afterwards, Bats makes Baby stop at Deborah's diner. Unaware of their romance, Baby, aware of Bat's homicidal habit, prevents him from killing her to avoid paying. Doc is furious, revealing that the dealers were corrupt cops on his payroll. He decides to cancel the heist, but the crew overrule him. Baby attempts to slip away late that night, hoping to take Deborah and leave Atlanta. But he's stopped by Buddy and Bats, who have discovered the recordings and believe he is an informant. Baby convinces them and Doc of his innocence by playing them a tape of one of his remixes. We continue now with the sound of the Damned, and this is called Neat, Neat, Neat.

The Damned and Meet, Meet, Meet. Well, this introduction means no introduction, of course. Radar Love from Golden Earring here on the Director's Cut. Music from the film Baby Driver continues.

0: called Young MC. That's all about the know-how as we continue now our music here on the program today from the movie Baby Driver. During the heist, Bats kills a security guard. Disgusted, Baby refuses to drive away, causing Bats to hit him. Baby rams the car into some rebar that impales Bats, killing him. Baby, Buddy and Darling flee on foot. When Darling is killed in a shootout with police, Buddy blames Baby for her death and vows to kill him. Baby steals a car and flees to his apartment after leaving Joseph at an assisted living home with his heist earnings. His father, that is. He rushes to get Deborah at the diner, where he finds Buddy waiting for him. Baby shoots him and flees with Deborah as police swarm the restaurant.
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off with stuff from the enigmatic Sam and Dave, When Something Is Wrong With My Baby. Well, we continue now with the theme of baby in the track from Simon and Garfunkel featured in the film. This is Baby Driver.

featured in the Bridge Over Troubled Waters classic album there, Simon and Garfunkel. Well, back at the safe house, Doc initially refuses to let Baby take back one of his tapes, even though it only contains his mother's singing, but relents when Deborah arrives to console Baby. Doc supplies the couple with cash and an escape

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9: Hello there. And it's your invite to Europe's foremost retro pop show. Take a free trip in the tune TARDIS to the days when the 45 RPM single was king and vinyl was the thing. And it's 56 years to this very day, 56 years ago, that the Beatles were at number one in the UK with From Me to You. So what better time to take a non-academic romp through what became known in the press as the explosion of Merseybeat. I hope it pleases you. Your guardian of the grooves has no doubt that the sound of Liverpool is umbilically connected to just one man. He appeared at Liverpool's Philharmonic Hall on the 20th of March 1958, and many Merseybeat stars-to-be witnessed and also were inspired by his incendiary performance. His name? Buddy Holly.

Buddy Holly and his crickets, who, when they appeared at the Liverpool Phil on the 20th of March 1958, had no less than four discs in the UK top 30. Oh boy, Listen to Me, Maybe Baby, and the blinder we've just heard, Peggy Sue, which was written all about the gorgeous girlfriend of the Crickets drummer, J.I. Allison. Mike Pender of the Searchers was at that show, and he has said, from that night on, everything I played was based on Holly. He went on stage with just a double bass, drums, and one amplifier, and he brought the house down. A fellow Searcher, John McNally, also observed, most people in Liverpool had some relation who went to see and could bring back record imports into the country. My brother brought back the first Elvis, Carl Perkins and Buddy ones long before they were released in the UK. The first single released by a Liverpool group came from Howie Casey and the Seniors. Howie played sax, and the featured vocalists were Derry Wilkie and Freddie Starr, the comedian-to-be. This first release reflected the then-current twist craze, as introduced by Chubby Checker in 1960.

Double Twist by Howie Casey and the Seniors, who were the first Liverpool group, with the assistance of Alan Williams, to learn their chops in the sexual melting pot of Hamburg's Reeperbahn and its concentration of racy nightclubs, which made Liverpool look like a day nursery. Howie Casey went on to be the principal sax player in Sir Paul's group Wings and played the sensational and mournful solo on his Band on the Run's Bluebird. That trip to Hamburg proved to be a personal and professional turning point for the procession of groups that the agent Alan Williams sent over to the thriving port in northern Germany. Just one of those groups was called the Beatles. They all honed their stage acts there, playing tortuous hours for little money amid a seedy background of pimps, gangsters, hookers, and existentialist rock fans. One of the first Liverpool rock and roll groups who tripped to Hamburg and who actually stayed there was King Size Taylor and the Dominoes, whose leader, a former butcher's boy, had the finest vocal range on Merseyside. Check out his pipes on this Philip single, which had a Germany-only release. You'll never better it, not in 100 years.

king-sized tailor, KST, to his pals, who at 6'5" and weighing in at 22 stones, curiously had little trouble with the hecklers, the hoodlums, or the hookers, even in Hamburg, that city of sin, as John Lennon's Aunt Mimi referred to it. November 1961 saw the Beatles enjoying a lunchtime residence at the Cavern Club, one of the scores of city centre clubs which were the venues for the 300 groups who were playing on Merseyside at the time. Local record store manager Brian Epstein heard about the Beatles, saw them, loved them, and after much thankless foot-slogging in London, secured a recording contract for them with George Martin at Parlophone, who identified what he called a spark. Their first release in October 62 crept to number 17 in the charts. It was called Love Me Do, and to my ears, it was the least attractive release of the Beatles ever. And you know, I do like to be beside the B-side.

0: The Beatles' first release, Love Me Do, was said to have been bought into the chart by Epi, who, it was rumoured, had bought 10,000 copies of the disc, which then moulded in his record store storeroom. This is surely a sour grapes media moan, as I'm sure that the debut record would easily have sold 10,000 copies in the Merseyside area anyway. Whatever the case, the Merseybeat wrecking ball was rocking and indeed rolling, and George Martin had already been making plans for his new exciting music stars from Epstein's NEMS.
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0: After the initial success with John, Paul, George and Ringo, Epi signed Cilla, Billy J. Kramer, Jerry and the Pacemakers, and the Foremost in quick succession, all to be mentored by Martin, the musical maestro. George told the Fab Four, "I've got your first number one ready for you to record." They did record it, but refused to release it. "We couldn't be seen in Liverpool playing it," said Paul. Jerry and the Pacemakers, however, had no such reservations.

Jerry and the Pacemakers' first release and their first number one from April 1963. George Martin challenged the Beatles to write their own first number one, which they did. Please, please me. And the rest of the tale certainly was hysteria. Here is the crucial factor in the Beatles' seemingly eternal success. They wrote their own truly remarkable songs and supplied Epi's other artists with big worldwide hits. This began in October 1963 with Cilla's jazzy Love of the Loved.

Cilla had heard the Beatles sing this song at the Cavern many times as a group arrangement and was a little disappointed with Les Reed's jazzy arrangements. Cilla was signed to Epstein after turning down many previous offers as her father, a docker, didn't trust showbiz managers. But he liked Brian, as he had bought a piano once from the Epstein shop. Cilla went on to be the Beat Area's Gracie Fields, and indeed a national treasure. Although the Merseybeat had grown out of white boys mainly singing black music, one coloured group who later morphed into the Real Thing and based in Toxteth were often backed by the Fab Four at the Cavern. Their name, The Chants.

Released as a single on Pi in 1963, under Tony Hatch's supervision, the Chance Harmonic version of the Del Vikings doo-wop

chart-topping US hit from 1957. Merseybeat folklore also has it that John Lennon was singing this tune when Paul first clapped eyes on him at St. Peter's Parish Church Fete in the summer of 1957. If it was true, then it was a very portentous choice. Come go with me. As well as the chants, the other Mersey group noted for their lush harmonies were the Searchers, another of Tony Hatch's star groups, who Brian Epstein wanted to sign, but for various business reasons couldn't. Brian even had a Lennon-McCartney tune ready for the Searchers to record, Things We Said Today, which eventually came out as the B-side of A Hard Day's Night. The Searchers' drummer, the ebullient Chris Curtis, found their sixth top tenor, Care of the Pen of Jackie DeShannon, which so cleverly rhymes nonchalant with Me You Want.

0: distinctive searchers who sustained as long as any group in the Merseybeat explosion. Of course, with the exception of you-know-who. They followed in the room with the nearest the genre came to a protest song, the one about nuclear fallout, Malvina Reynolds' What Have They Done to the Rain? The Searchers remained popular and melodic and rode all the changing trends of pop in the 70s and beyond, and only retired in March 2019 after playing a tour of sellout concerts throughout the country. Thus, their place in pop music heritage is assured. We continue our survey of Merseybeat, the musical genre that defined and prompted all the popular musics that followed, in a spin.
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5: With Ron Jones.
0: The Merseybeat commercial explosion that is now regarded as such a golden era by many superannuated Mersey musos that still proudly parade down Matthew Street as self-appointed tour guides is the result of two simple factors. One, Brian Epstein's belief, determination and business acumen. And two, Lennon and McCartney's writing talent. Everything else is peripheral. And that includes our next guests, the archetypal Merseybeats. And here to illustrate my point, I quote their remarkable writer, singer and bass player, Billy Kinsley. We were the third group to be signed by Brian Epstein, but we left him because he wouldn't buy us suits. He bought the Beatles suits and we were jealous. And so the Merseybeats just walked away without even turning around.

The Merseybeats, who cocked a snook at Epi, were soon signed by the Who's management, Stamp and Lambert, who got them serious chart success, including their biggest hit, Sorrow, which is another Merseybeat classic and another song that mentioned her, long and blonde in this case. Talking classic Merseybeat, here's a one-off, one-hit wonder by the Mojos, the group that were once called the Nomads, but who changed their name in tribute to the Muddy Waters disc, I Got My Mojo Working. Lead guitarist Nicky Crouch explains how they were inspired and composed their now legendary opus. We thought of the most popular beat, the most popular riff as an introduction, and the most popular concept for a pop song. We threw the lot together, and out came Everything's All Right.

The Mojos with a tune that was recorded by them in Hamburg during a Star Club stint there in early 1964. Their bass guitarist was Lewis Collins, the son of their road manager, who, as in post-Mojo times, went on to fame as Bodie, the tough guy in TV's The Professionals. By late 65, the new Mersey groups were finding chart success more elusive, and even the established ones were selling in smaller quantities. A prime example of this decline was Billy J. Kramer, the former railway worker whose contract was bought by an adoring Brian Epstein for £50 and promptly gifted a slew of top tenors, all written by John and Paul. His final melancholy hit in summer 1965 was penned by Bacharach and David, the other top writers of 60s songs. And it was somewhat autobiographical with regard to the fleeting success of the Mersey groups and solo singers whose careers had plateaued out.

Billy Kramer, who was gifted the J initial by John Lennon, who said it stood for Julian, the name of his son-to-be, and the nearest he could find to his mother's Julia. The final Mersey group to make the chart before the cut-off point, the release of Sgt. Pepper on June the 1st, 1967, curiously, was a brilliant Joe Meek production, the man who secretly hated the Beat Boom. But it does give us a fitting swan song for a glorious and now forever remembered musical era. Check out the haunting vocals now of Charlie Crane with his group, The Crying Shames, who are entreating us to please stay.

The Crying Shames with Joe Meek's ripped-off arrangement of Zoot Money's version of the Drifters' original rings down the curtain on our Mersey Beats special. Post-67, only the Beatles and Cilla remained chart contenders from the early 60s explosion. And today, the Fab Four remain eternally preeminent, largely on the strength of their staggering writing skills, which still send a chill down my stylus. Thanks our kid to Rob and Marie, who've kept our voyage on an even keel, as we dock again at the pierhead, where life goes on as per usual.

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6: One woman was killed and 16 people were injured when a van drove into a crowd near the Brandenburg Gate. The German Chancellor condemned it as a heinous act. Joe Inwood reports.
7: The car allegedly used in the attack was found in a nearby park, its front crumpled against a tree. Minutes earlier, it had been used as a deadly weapon against Germany's LGBTQ community, who had been holding a huge pride event. It's reported that some of the victims were also stabbed. Police have named the suspect as Abdul B and said he was believed to have links to Islamist circles in Berlin. Germany's Chancellor, Friedrich Merz, said it was an attack on the whole of society.
6: Devastating forest fires are continuing to spread near the French city of Bordeaux. Nearly a quarter of a million people in the region have now been ordered to evacuate. The city's exhibition centre was turned into a huge emergency shelter overnight. Meanwhile, in Spain, firefighters there have resumed aerial operations to tackle major wildfires after calmer conditions overnight. More than 100,000 people have been evacuated or ordered to stay indoors, mainly around Madrid and Avila. Thousands more are affected by a blaze in Castellón. The Prime Minister, Pedro Sánchez, warned people to be aware of misinformation. From Spain, here's Sergi Forcada.
8: This is a message that he always insists on, urging people to rely on mass media that people can trust. Because obviously, in a situation like this, there's lots of misinformation. 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Here he's saying, look, just follow what institutions are saying, what mayors are saying, or what a reliable mass media is saying.
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5: Vintage Vinyl with Ron Jones.

I'm wondering if that little 10 seconds of Jolos can give you an inkling of what's going to be happening this evening. Welcome, friends of the 45 RPM single. The 45, the revered common currency of pop music fans during the 50s, 60s and the 70s. And now, as we happen on the traditional bank holiday weekend in the UK, I thought it would be opportune to focus on the music that somehow sent the dandily dressed mods here in the red corner into a frenzy of pointless aggression at the friendly Kent resort of Margate at Whitsuntide Bank Holiday 1964. In the blue corner, the rockers could be found wielding bike chains and spanners, etc. Mechanically speaking, it was the Vespa versus the BSA Bantam. And musically speaking, it more or less defined bipolar. Soul be rock and roll. The mods then, short for modernist, were peacockish in their choice of attire. In other words, as vain as hell. And not surprisingly, they were equally fastidious in their musical taste. Coming up, we have a biker's dozen of mod classics that was guaranteed to turn the parquet dance floor at your youth club into matchwood. Setting out our mod music stall is Otis.

Otis Redding from 1965 on the Atlantic label with a riff that could readily be associated with Booker T's 1969 instrumental hit, Time Is Tight, could it not? Back to the beach battle at Margate, May the 18th, 1964, which was pitched Whit Saturday as a procession of scooters and motorbikes filled the streets. The scuffle started around 7 a.m. on Sunday, and by lunchtime, 11 arrests had been made after rampaging youths had broken shop windows and caused havoc in the Dreamland Amusement Centre. Here is Doris Joy, who's hardly helping the volatile situation either.

The highly underheard and underappreciated Doris Choi, with amazingly her only UK chart entry. On a happier note, she wrote Just One Look, the Hollies UK smash from 1964, and her barnstorming I'll Do Anything is now regarded as a Northern Soul classic. George Harrison loved Doris so that he signed her to the Apple record label and produced her Ain't That Cute LP from October 1970. Sadly, with little response either. Back on the beach at Whit 64 on Sunday, Margate police reinforcements were drafted in as about 100 rampant mods attacked 30 rockers with various weapons, mostly broken bottles and not screwed down furniture. Here's a classic tune that would be a great backing track for any beachside rumble. Check out the slapdash production, fluffed lyric cues, the overused three-chord trick, and the garbled vocals. It's so bad, it's good. It's Christmas 63. It's the Kingsmen.

Richard Berry's classic tune, as recorded by the Kingsmen, really has so little going for it seemingly when you analyse the parts, but put them together and it magically morphs into an unforgettable anthem that has been recorded by over 300 vastly differing artists, from the Beach Boys to Barry White. Party on, guys and gals, especially if you saw John Belushi's Animal House. Now, here's an intriguing RVV thumbnail sketch to get your teeth into. Before his ascent to mod royalty status, our hero began playing professionally by backing the likes of Gene Vincent, Billy Fury and Marty Wilde as part of nationwide Larry Parnes pop package tours in the late 50s and early 60s. He switched from piano to the Hammond organ B3 after hearing an import copy of Booker T's Green Onions. He was taught to play Scar by Prince Buster and soon after began a residency at Soho's Flamingo Club. And now, for Clive Powell, all the way from Lee in Lancashire, a Patoonity Knocks.

0: In the groove with the one and only Georgie Fame, who wowed the GIs and the mod set at the Flamingo. With his swinging cover of Mongo Santa Maria's Yeah Yeah, he hit the UK number one spot in January 1965 and began a run of 10 top 20 hits. Can you name any of them, perchance? Back at the Margaret Peace Summit at Whitsuntide 1964, local police reported that of the estimated 1,000 youths assembled on or near the beach, approximately 400 of them were actually involved in the rather pointless combat. Seen as a bit of an icon by the mods was the previously mentioned Jamaican King of Ska, Prince Buster, with whom we'll be communing in a spin.
1: This is TRE. TRE.
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0: Prince Buster, from Kingston, Jamaica, was a boxer and a DJ before escalating to national fame in 1962 as a front runner of the Blue Beat and Ska Crazies. He became a hero of the British mods in 1964, and one of the leading UK ska groups in 1981 put a Prince Buster tune on the B-side of their debut single. We know and love them as Madness.

0: I'm gonna be the one.
1: Prince Buster, who was such a hit with the 60s UK mods that they happily would escort him to gigs on their scooters. The Madness single was particularly loved for its marriage of political militance and a dance floor bounce and mobility. Georgie Fame himself was moved sufficiently to cover the song on his 1964 EP on Columbia, Rhythm and Blue Beat, which today can change hands for something in the region of £50. Hot news from back at Margate Beach in 64. Police arrested a total of 51 young pugilists and vandals, and fines amounting to £1,900 were imposed by local magistrates, whose advice to the juvenile delinquents was probably, "In future, young man, you'd better watch your step."

Bobby Parker on the V-Tone label in 1961. A powerful bluesy rocker became a mod fave, which was driven by a distinctive guitar riff that was nicked by John Lennon for use on his Thieving Combo single, I Feel Fine. Do you understand that nicking? And further, the Spencer Davis Group covered Watch Your Step on their second album in 1966. Bobby Parker himself worked with The Temptations' Otis Williams, played lead guitar with Bo Diddley, and toured with Jackie Wilson and Sam Cooke. So, Olympic standard mod credentials, I'd say. Now, long before Northern Soul became a new genre in the late 60s, the combination of a mod song, danceability, and rarity in one disc was desirable and essential to a mod, just as much as the latest shirt collar shape or a shoe heel design. This was very much the case when Eddie Holland, of Holland Dozier Holland fame, released a single in 1963 in the US on Motown, which was not released in the UK. This, to UK mods, it became a musical holy grail entitled Leaving Here.

Eddie Holland and Leaving Here. And had you been in the studio with Rob and I, you'd have been treated to a rampant dance display consisting of a frantic collection of spine-tingling spins and flips, topped off with a casual triple salchow, no less. But don't try this at home, please. Leaving Home was first commercially heard in the UK when a version of it was released by The Byrds, that's B-I-R-D-S, which was the Stones' Ronnie Wood's first professional outfit. It was on Decca in 1965, which today has an insurance value of £100, no less, a century. Right then, young lady, I'm hoping that you're ready to dance once more, because Tommy Tucker is in the building, and he's raring to go. Hot to trot, in fact.

0: Tommy Tucker's prelude to a night of considerable promise was released in 1964 on the Checker label, which was a subsidiary of the mighty Chess organization, and its status in the pantheon of classic modernists was confirmed when, along with Louie Louie, it was placed on the soundtrack of Quadrophenia, Pete Townsend's 1979 cinematic homage to all the mod era. It suits, it sounds, it skirmishes. News from the Margate Mod mashup at Whitsun 64. Three teenagers were imprisoned for 3 months, and a further six were sent to detention centres for up to 6 months each. And two youths, as they were called, were treated for stab wounds following the earnest debates. Back to the Mod Faves playlist now, and in a spin, Benny Spellman, appropriately, will be visiting the fortune tellers.
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0: As you know, I do like to be beside the B-side, and this seems quite appropriate for a Mod Weekend special bash, as it were, as I've been reporting back on the Mods v Rockers skirmishes from Margate during Whitbank Holiday in 64. Our next Mod fave began life as the B-side to Benny Spellman's Lipstick Traces on the Minute label in 1962. So can I invite you to look into my crystal ball, which reveals a romantic mystery and a surprise happy ending.

This Benny Spellman mod fave proved popular enough to inspire cover versions from The Stones, The Who, The Hollies, The Downliners Sect, The Merseybeats, and Tony Jackson, the former lead singer of The Searchers. If you think Benny's voice sounds familiar, you're right. He was the bass vocalist on Ernie Cado's wonderfully non-PC Mother-in-Law. Now, calling all soul sleuths who've tuned into the RBV this special evening, just who is this oh-so-talented lady who was steeped initially in gospel music? In fact, her mother Martha sang with the legendary Clare Award singers. But our heroine swapped gospel for more secular sounds and recorded this million seller, which was Motown inflected, a monster hit on the Chess label in 1965. Just who is she then? I can help you no further.

with the pulsating James Jameson-style bass line that was the St. Louis-born Fontella Bass, creating hip dance floor tailbacks at London Scene, the Roaring Twenties and the Bag of Nails clubs. Sadly, Fontella would never chart again, even after such a promising debut. A final bulletin from Margate's beach battle at Whit 64 between the mods and rockers comes from the chairman of the magistrates, who described the musical hooligans as long-haired, mentally unstable, petty little sawdust Caesars who seem to find courage like rats by hunting only in packs. Well, that's telling them a no mistake. And as the action mainly happened beachside among the boys, here are the Marvelettes with an appropriate riposte from the ladies, who gave Motown its first US number one with Please, Mr. Postman. And now we hear, This is Too Many Fish in

The Marvelettes, the Motown forerunners of the Supremes, giving their mod boyfriends a bit of a dressing down there, to coin a phrase. Ironically, Gladys Horton and her pals, the Marvs, turned down Where Did Our Love Go?, which gave the Supremes their first US number one. As our end of the Piers show is reaching an end, I'm proud to play a mod group from Kentish Town who had all the credentials going for them. Heavy rotation, a great name, stylish threads from the King's Road boutiques, the studio savvy of George Martin, and an Ace Marvelettes tune to record. Inexplicably, it was all to no avail for the hapless band, The Action.

Reggie King leading the action and sounding more than a touch like The Who, with just one of five singles that George Martin produced for them. And surely he must have thought just then he'd got another Marriott or Winwood on his hands. Talking about the action, it didn't only happen at Margate at Whit 64. There was also heavy youth social interaction at Brighton, Southend, Bournemouth and Clacton, and all coordinated without the use of a mobile phone. Kids these days, etc. Many thanks, as per, to Rob and Marie for sorting out this week's Ben Shermans, Fred Perrys and Farrars, and still championed, as they are, by Paul Weller and Bradley Wiggins. Next week, the girl mod groups get a look in. We close the show this evening with the ultra-cool sound of the Hammond organ, which was the cornerstone of the Stax House Band in 62. This is deftly punctuated by Steve Cropper's biting guitar riffs and driven by Al Jackson's pushy percussion. In short, we have the mods' natural anthem, Booker T and the MGs in the groove with Green Onions. I'll see thee.

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5: Hello and welcome to today's book show. 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We'll be seeing what new entries there are. Then we'll be chatting to Filippo Iannarone, who was born in Rome. After taking a degree in law, he continued his studies and historic research at the School of Paleography, Diplomatics and Codicology, located at the Vatican Archives. His debut novel, The Toscanini Conspiracy, is a blend of post-war intrigue, courtroom echoes, and legend that is a haunting pursuit of justice, where genius, loyalty, and the long shadow of dictatorship collide. It was inspired by the real-life cold case of the murder of Dr. Alberto Rinaldi. We're also chatting to Joanna Glenn, who read Spanish at the University of London with a stint at the Faculty of Arts at Cordoba University. She went on to teach Spanish and English to all ages and latterly was a school principal in London. The First Act of Summer is a raw and sweeping novel about the power of a dark secret, the resilience of love and the possibility of redemption. And we're joined by Gavin Bell. He's a thriller writer and author of the Carter Blake series, written under the pseudonym Mason Cross. The first, The Killing Season, was longlisted for the Theaks and Old Peculiar Crime Novel of the Year Award. His latest, 138 Main Street, is an address to die for. There is a killer on the loose and he is targeting one specific address, 138 Main Street. The problem, there are over 7,000 main streets in the USA and no one has a clue which one will be next. That's just the first hour. In the second hour, we're chatting to Guy Lloyd, Amen Alonge and Eleanor Goymer.
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5: Welcome to today's book show. Let's start by looking at the Sunday Times bestseller list, the oldest and most influential book sales chart in the UK. This is the one that every author wants to be on, as it's the most accurate estimation of book sales in the country. Dan Brown's The Secret of Secrets is at number one on the fiction paperback list for a second week. He's likely to stick around. The Da Vinci Code spent 140 weeks on the Sunday Times bestseller lists, selling 5.4 million copies in the UK. Patrick Radden-Keefe's London Falling has spent 9 consecutive weeks leading the general hardbacks chart. Just 2 other authors have matched this feat in the past 5 years, Charlie Mackesy and Julie Smith. So starting with general hardbacks, 3 new entries this week. Still at number one, as I said, is London Falling by Patrick Radden-Keefe. Number two is a new entry called The Land and Its People by David Sedaris. Essays on what it means to be a traveller, brother, friend and carer. Number three is Regime Change by Maggie Haberman and Jonathan Swan. Number four, a new entry called It's a Rich Man's World by Camilla Falkenberg, Emma Dubitz and Anna-Sophie Hart-Visgen. The book is about why money works differently for women and how to navigate it. Then we have To the Women by Donna Ashworth. Book six is The Book of Birds by Robert McFarlane and Jackie Morris. Number seven, The Little Things in Life by Catherine Hapke and Mike Wall. Number 8 this week is Always Remember by Charlie Mackesy. Number 9, Start With Yourself by Emma Greed. And number 10 is the other new entry, An Expert Witness by Sue Black, The Evolution of Forensics from 19th Century Poisonings to Modern Crimes. Moving on to fiction hardbacks, 4 new entries this week, including number 1, The Law of Wolves and Whispers by Amanda Connolly. When her sister is injured, a woman makes a deadly trade for life-saving magic. Number 2, a new entry called The Winged Game by Sophie Kim. A disgraced player of a game played atop winged beasts is given new chance. Number 3 is Yesteryear by Caro Claire Burke. Number 4, a new entry called It Could Have Been Her by Lisa Jewell. A divorcee seeks to uncover the secrets of a house she first visited years ago. Number 5 is Land by Maggie O'Farrell. Number 6, a new entry called The Exquisite Torment of Loving Your Enemy by Bridget Knightley. High stakes for Osric and Orien, the second book in the Dearly Beloved duology. Number 7 is Weddings by Danielle Steele. Number 8, The Things We Never Say by Elizabeth Strout. Number 9, Dire Bound by Sable Sorensen. And number 10 is The Midnight Train by Matt Haig. Moving on to Amazon.co.uk, the top 10 for this week. Number 1 is Threshing Day by Rebecca Yaros. This is the limited deluxe edition. Number 2, The Names by Florence Knapp. Number 3, The Correspondent by Virginia Evans. Number 4 is Yesteryear by Caro Claire Burke. Number 5, Stick a Dolly Dressing K-Pop by Leslie Sims. Number 6, Guess How Much I Love You by Sam McBratney. Number 7, Fourth Wing by Rebecca Yaros. Number 8 is Heartstopper Volume 6 by Alice Oseman. Number 9 is The Wedding People by Alison Espach. And number 10 is Onyx Storm by Rebecca Yaros.
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5: Joining us on the line now is Filippo Iannarone. He was born in Rome, and after taking a degree in law, he continued his studies and historical research at the School of Paleography, Diplomatics and Codicology, located at the Vatican Archives. He's with us on The Book Show to talk about his debut novel, The Toscanini Conspiracy. It's a sweeping blend of post-war intrigue, courtroom echoes and legend that is a haunting pursuit of justice where genius, loyalty and the long shadow of dictatorship collide. Welcome to The Book Show, Filippo.
10: Thank you for your invitation.
5: It's great to have you with us. And congratulations, your debut novel. Very exciting.
10: Yeah, thank you. It was published in Italy 8 years ago with Mondadori, and then again by the JD Republica in paperback the year after.
5: Oh, fantastic. And I know it's been a huge success in Italy, hasn't it?
10: Yes, it's had very good reviews by the press, by the critics. I got an international prize in Como the same year.
5: Yeah, great. And I understand the story was very much inspired by the real-life cold case of the murder of Dr. Alberto Rinaldi. Just tell us about him, can you, and what happened?
10: Yes, I was living in Tuscany at that time, and it was a winter day when we were with my wife. We were traveling in Val d'Orcia, and it was a very miserable day by the weather. So it was foggy, misty, rainy, and once we arrived at a crossroads, and we saw a signal, Locanda Toscanini. It was lunchtime, so we decided to explore the restaurant, and we did. The host was a very charming person, and he started to his show with a lot of culinary delicacies, and we enjoyed the wine, and then we started to have a nice conversation with this host, and I asked him, why Locanda Toscanini? And he asked me, you don't know anything about the doctor of Arturo Toscanini? No, I say, no, he was famous. I mean, and he said he was very famous, but he was killed one night when Toscanini was here. And that was the start of my interest about this cold case, a murder that dates back to 1935, so during the fascist time. And the story was very interesting because it was described by the press in many ways. The first way was that the fame of this doctor was really important. Consider that in the book I had to describe as his patients and clients, a person like Maurizio Gucci, Salvatore Ferragamo, Umberto Nobile, the explorer, just to mention the Italian ones. But he had clients from all over the world, in the Prince Boncompagni, for example, and a lot of American clientele came to him. The nephew of Mark Twain was his patient, and a lot of musicians also followed the tenor Fagoaga, and Clara Clemens, that was the daughter of Mark Twain, was one of his clients. He was so famous that when Toscanini got a serious problem in his shoulder by arthritis, somebody suggested him to go to this doctor, and that was the start of a therapy that saved the art of Toscanini worldwide, and the start of a friendship between the doctor and Toscanini himself. And all that was from 1931 until 1935, when a brutal murder gave the end to this friendship. The process against the presumed responsible of the murder was something very intriguing for me. I have been a lawyer. I have never seen a case treated in this way. The case was first sent to the justice court in Florence, and then from Florence was sent to the justice court in Brescia, which is 500 kilometers away from the place where the murder happened. The reason the fascist regime said was that reasons of order suggested to put the case discussed some distance from, far from the village where the murder occurred. And the press, I have read hundreds of articles in the press of Corriere della Sera, in La Stampa, in all the main newspapers describe this huge, important case where over 100 witnesses were called by the justice court, where a lot of consultants were employed there, and the end was very miserable. Two of the defendants was declared innocent, and just their father was accused as guilty and sent to a prison for some years. But then the war arrived, a sort of amnesty made possible for him to close the period spent in prison. They emigrated in South America, and the murder was not cleared at all.
5: So is there a lot of people that believe that the father didn't do it then?
10: Absolutely, yes. And also the Carabinieri that make a part of the investigation were very skeptical about what police has done. You know, in Italy we have this sort of competition between Carabinieri and national police. And that was also at that time, despite the fact that the fascist regime liked to say that everything was perfectly working and perfectly in order. And a few years later, after that the war was over, after that the start of the new constitution and the republican institution arrived in power, the president of the republic, Luigi Einaudi, decided to nominate new senators. And it was a sort of grateful action in front of people that had very important role in the social and political and artistic life of Italy. And one of the candidates was just Toscanini. And of course, as a candidate, he has to be really immaculate in his background. That was not easy because Toscanini was a temperamental person. And I describe in the book some stories about his temperamental character. And they are also described by the most important biographer of Toscanini, that it's Mr. Harvey Sachs from New York. And investigating the background of Toscanini, the office of the President of the Republic discovered that there was a report of the Carabinieri about this murder of the Dr. Rinaldi, the doctor of Toscanini. And this originated some doubts about the fact that he was candidate to become senator for life. And the new investigation was the result of this doubt and was called to investigate about Toscanini and this murder an officer that was a sort of hero of the resistance movement that was very active during the occupation of Rome by the Nazi troops. And this is the second time frame of my novel. It's the story of this investigation that goes all around Tuscany to clear what really happened and if the case discussed in the justice court was the real truth or just a mystification. I want not to spoil I describe in the book, so I leave the pleasure to the reader to discover what's the result of this investigation, how complicated it was, how many twists are in the story I described, that it's very near to the historical events that happened at that time.
5: Yeah. And the colonel you mentioned, is he the one that's inspired by your uncle? Tell us about your uncle, can you?
10: Yeah, that was another combination, no? Because my uncle was a major general and he was very active against the regime. He started to have serious doubts about the regime, the fascist regime, and about the power of Mussolini. Already when there was the declaration of war against Ethiopia, and that was in 1935 and 1936. But the war was really the peak point of his opposition against Mussolini. He was sent to Berlin as officer for the Italian army to participate to the Western and command during the war. And he was there for 2 years. And during these 2 years, he got contacts with a lot of opposition. There were a lot of opposition in the German army against Hitler and the Nazi party. And this opposition was included also a very important role of a lot of intelligences, particularly the English one and also the American one. And my uncle got contacts with this agents, and he became very active when he returned to Rome. And during the occupation of Rome by the Nazi fascists, he was very active. Unfortunately, he escaped many times to be captured by the Nazi. But once in March 44, he was seriously wounded by the Nazi soldiers under the orders of the Captain Priebke, that was the assistant of Colonel Kappler, that was more famous Nazi officer in Rome. And that was the reason why he was saved by a lady that was a very important stylist, fashion style, in the center of Rome, very close to the American embassy. We are in the area of Via Veneto. And that was also the start of a love story between my uncle and my aunt, that became my aunt, because they got married 2 years later. And both of them makes this investigation, participate to this investigation about Toscanini. And I'm very happy to describe in my books the Toscanini Conspiracy is the first of a serial. And I can describe the way they, I remember them, the way they act to each other. And they were both intellectual, very brilliant. And so it's a sort, the book is also a sort of tribute to the memory of my uncle and his important role during the years of the early years of the Italian Republic, when he was a sort of civil servant of the highest institutions of Italy. And the medals he receives, the prizes he received for his action are really the good proof of his important role in the Italian history at that time. And I'm very, very proud to describe a part of his actions, a part of his adventures, a part of the cases that he investigated, not only, of course, the Toscanini conspiracy, but many more are coming.
5: Yeah, oh, lovely. A lovely tribute to him. If it's a fascinating story. If people want to read it, the book is called The Toscanini Conspiracy, and it's available to buy on our website, tre.radio. It's by Filippo Iannaroni, who we've been chatting with today. Filippo, thank you so much for joining us.
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5: Joining us on the line now is Joanna Glenn, who read Spanish at the University of London with a stint at the Faculty of Arts at Cordoba University in the south of Spain. She went on to teach Spanish and English to all ages and latterly was a school principal in London. She's with us on the book show to talk about her new novel, The First Act of Summer. It's a raw and sweeping novel about the power of a dark secret, the resilience of love and the possibility of redemption. Welcome to the book show, Joanna.
11: Thank you very much for having me.
5: Oh, it's lovely to have you with us. So what was it like at Cordoba University, apart from being hot?
11: It was very hot. It was the most wonderful city to be a student in, with its long history of diversity and cultures mixing, you know, way back in the Middle Ages when the great religions of the book, Islam and Judaism and Christianity, all lived harmoniously, we're told, from anything between about 200 to 600 years. And it's almost as if that feeling of harmony and well-being cascaded down the generations. It was a very happy city, also a very Andaluz city, with its beautiful flamenco tradition, wonderful Moorish architecture, of course, but also all the decades of architecture built layer on layer, the beautiful Roman bridge and arch. And just so vibrant. What an amazing place to be a student.
5: Oh, nice. Yes, it is a fabulous city. That you described it perfectly.
11: Yeah, it's so beguiling. It's one of those places where you feel there are secrets around every corner. It's a city I always thought it was better to be without a map, where you could stumble upon things.
5: Yeah, nice. So looking at your new book then, where's the setting for this?
11: Ah, very much not in Cordoba. So I did set one of my books in Cordoba, All My Mothers. That was my second book. And the first book, The Other Half of Augusta Hope, that was also set quite a bit in Spain. But this one we're talking about today, The First Act of Summer, although, of course, we can talk about any of them. The First Act of Summer is not set in Spain. It is set in Dorset in England, and it's set on Muddiford Spit, which is a kind of finger of sand that juts out from the land, surrounded by sea, only joined one end to the mainland. And there on this finger of sand, for a century, there have been a line of colourful beach huts, and which have gradually got more expensive. You could have picked them up for the price of a garden shed a few years ago. And now they sell for nearly £500,000, which sounds crazy. But I guess people aren't really buying the hut. They're buying this experience of living on a finger of sand in the middle of the sea. And it's a story set right back from the 60s, when Hester, the main character, is born, through to 2022, her 60th birthday. She turns 60 the day the Queen, Queen Elizabeth, dies. And it's a story of summers on that sand spit and all the nostalgia of those long, eternal-seeming summer holidays as a child and growing up there and becoming part of a teenage gang, the Shell Tribe, and they're doing a really terrible thing, making a really bad choice at the age of nearly 14 that then haunts her for the rest of her life. And then back she goes on her 60th birthday, determined to process that bad choice and see if she can finally be free of it.
5: Wow, interesting. So why did you set it there? Are you familiar with the area?
11: Yes, yeah, so my parents-in-law had a little cabin over, so you can get little ferries over to Muddiford Quay from Muddiford Spit, and they had a little cabin there when our children were little that we could go down and use, amazingly. So we spent many happy summers. We absolutely did not own one of those super expensive beach huts, but we were lucky to have the cabin for free over the other side, and you can get the ferry over. So, yeah, we got to know it in the summers that our kids were small. They didn't actually have it for long, but up to when our kids probably turned to teens. So it was I was really struggling to come up with a setting, and the setting is a big thing for me when I'm about to write a book. And I was sitting having a coffee with my husband, just saying, you know, name places that we love. I'm waiting for this story to spring to life. And he said Muddiford Spit, and I thought, yes, that's it. I had the story, but it needed the setting to bring it to life.
12: Yeah. Whereabouts in Dorset is it? Because I'm from Dorset and I sort of recognise the name, but yet I can't picture it.
11: Oh, you definitely must visit. It is near Christchurch.
12: Okay.
11: That bit of Dorset. It's not far from Bournemouth, but Christchurch is nearer.
12: Oh, yeah, lovely. Because I spent most Christmas days on sandbanks.
11: Oh, well, yeah, absolutely gorgeous. Yes, yeah. So it's a bit away from there. But you can get the ferry up, either a little old wooden boat from Christchurch Quay or from Muddiford Quay. So you arrive by boat, no cars are allowed down there. And that gives it its feeling of being, you know, in the middle of nowhere, in the middle of the ocean.
12: Yeah, lovely. So what do we learn about Hester and her siblings when she was a child?
11: Well, what do we learn? We learn that they're very different, and that, as very often happens, doesn't it, with siblings, and that she forms her identity much more through this little gang, the Shell Tribe, on the Spit. And what I was keen to explore was how we change. I mean, we probably can all remember those summers. You remember when summers felt eternal? You broke up from school and thought you'd never go back. The summer just spread ahead of you. And what I wanted to capture was our changing relationship with ourselves, with our families, with our friends, and then that tipping point when we tip from childhood into teens, but we kind of got a foot in both camps. And it's in that rather turbulent hormonal state that Hester makes her bad choice. And it's all done really to impress. You know how there's always in these gangs, there's always one person, be it one boy, one girl, perhaps one of each, who everyone's trying to impress, and that can make them do bad things. And I'm trying to capture that moment when you know what's the right thing to do, but you're turbulent and hormonal and trying to impress this boy, Tom H, he's called, H for Hutchinson, but also for hallowed ground. Everyone worships this boy. And there's often a boy like that, isn't there, in every class or in every group. And that's what propels her to do the bad thing. Hester has amazing parents, so she's got a very functional family, but even they can't help her process something. It's a really bad choice, but she could never have foreseen the consequences of it. And that's so true, isn't it? With so many of our choices, we can't see where they'll lead us. And I was kind of thinking how often, you know, even a benign choices we make, you know, you decide not to do physics for GCSE and then suddenly realise you wish you were a doctor. You know, we make a lot of choices in the time that we're teenagers. And I was looking at that. And the way these things cast shadows over our lives, and this obviously is in a very major way, but perhaps we would all look back and say there are things that happen to us as young people, as teenagers, as young adults, that cast a shadow and made us make other decisions that weren't right for us. So it was that kind of thing. And how we atone for that, whether you can, in your adult life. And certainly for Hester, she still hasn't at 60. And she has this feeling, if I can just get back to the Spit, sit on the place where it happened, perhaps I can work it through. Unfortunately, her sister, Agatha, is not really any help to her. They're very much chalk and cheese. There's a few years between them. And it's only actually when Elias, who is her best friend on the Spit for many years, when he says to her something positive about Agatha, that she sees her in a new light and begins to see that perhaps she was wrong to write her off all those years as her big sister. They come together a little bit in tragedy, but mainly they find it hard to understand each other.
12: Yeah. Yeah, it's fascinating looking back, isn't it? They're really formative years, those years going, turning into becoming a teenager. And Yeah, it's interesting looking back at the choices that we made and whether or not we would have done them again the second time round.
11: Absolutely. And you do make quite a lot of choices. I mean, not necessarily at nearly 14, but in those years between, say, 14 and early 20s, you make a lot of choices. And they do have an impact on the way your life goes as an adult. And that was one of the things I wanted to explore. The other thing I wanted to explore was mortality and this feeling of Hester's 60th birthday is happening while the Queen's dying. So you have this sort of echo of mortality through the radio being on. You remember that day when hour by hour we were all waiting to see what happened. And Hester has the chance to think now, look, I don't know how many pages I've got left in the book of my life, but I can definitely see there are many fewer pages read than there are pages still to come. And that's another interesting decision, isn't it? Whether we can still make big changes in our life at the age as she is of 60. Is there always the potential for a new chapter, a new experience, a new you? Or in her case, is she trying to remember who she once was? Because I think sometimes decisions we make shape us into somebody who we really aren't. And can we take off all the layers that we've built? Some of them are protective layers and some of them are kind of fake layers that we've put on to play a part or be someone else. And she's wondering if she can pull them all off or if it's too late.
12: Mm. Oh, I love it. Lots of interesting thoughts there. I like the idea that we can always create a new chapter or a new us at any stage in our lives, definitely.
11: I do too. And I think we can. I think that there's always potential in a human being to be surprising, and I really like that. We have huge potential, don't we, to do terrible things. We know that. You know, sometimes you watch the news and you think, oh, how would a person do that? And I think there's a bit of that in this book, of looking at how a really perfectly lovely girl can end up doing something that she goes on to regret. So we can do terrible things, but we also have extraordinary power to endure, and she has to endure in her life. And she does. She finds the resilience to endure. But then there's the question of joy. Does everyone deserve a bit of joy? And can we manufacture it? You know, can we make it? Can we make a decision that gives us joy? Or does it just have to happen to us?
12: Brilliant. Well, if people want to get a copy of The First Act of Summer, it's out now. It's available on our website, tre.radio, and it's by Joanna Glenn, who we've been chatting with today. Joanna, thanks so much for joining us.
11: Thank you so much for having me.
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12: Joining us on the line now is Gavin Bell. He's a thriller writer and author of the Carter Blake series under the pseudonym Mason Cross. The first, The Killing Season, was published in 2014 and was longlisted for the Theaks and Old Peculiar Crime Novel of the Year Award. It was followed by four further novels in the series, including the Richard and Judy Book Club selection, The Samaritan. He's also written standalone thrillers as Alex Knight. He's with us on The Book Show as Gavin Bell, talking about his new novel 138 Main Street, which is an address to die for. There's a killer on the loose and he's targeting one specific address, 138 Main Street. The problem, there are over 7,000 Main Streets in the USA and no clue which one will be next. Welcome to The Book Show, Gavin.
13: Thanks for having me.
12: Oh, thanks for joining us. What a great idea for a book. I like it.
13: Yeah, thanks. And you've just done such a fantastic job of kind of spelling out the hook for the book. So I'm going to steal that next time I have to do that. So thanks for that.
12: Where did you get the idea from?
13: So it was a couple of ideas that came together. One of them, I was writing another book and there was a scene where one of the characters finds a clue that directs him to an address, and that address was on Main Street, but it didn't give any detail about which Main Street. And one of the other characters says, well, that doesn't narrow it down, how many Main Streets are there? And being, like a lot of authors, a big fan of procrastination, I immediately down tools on the book and Googled it, how many Main Streets are there in the United States? And it came back that there was 7,664, which just immediately set off a kind of light bulb saying, hey, that's a good idea for a hook for a serial killer plot.
12: Yeah.
13: And the other idea actually came from the house we were living in at the time where we lived. It was a new build estate just on the edge of town, and our house was right next to the woods. So it was actually quite isolated, even though it wasn't that far away. And it was the kind of place where people would forget to lock their doors at night, and they would forget to lock their cars. And you occasionally would see on the Facebook group that somebody had their Ray-Ban stolen from their unlocked car. And I just wondered, you know, what would it be like if there was somebody who liked to walk around quiet neighborhoods like that, trying doors in the dead of the night. And I thought that was quite a sort of scary concept. So that sort of tied in with the idea about Main Streets, just to sort of hopefully come up with a slightly spooky idea for a book.
12: Yeah. So do you know America well? Why are you setting the book in America?
13: So I think I've always liked to read American thrillers. So, you know, I've always been a big fan of people like Harlan Coben and John D. MacDonald and Michael Connelly. And I guess when it came to writing my own books, that was more what I gravitated towards.
12: Mm.
13: I've visited America quite a few times, and I think it's probably a bit easier for authors from this side of the pond to write about America than it would be the other way around, because we consume so much more American media than vice versa. So, you know, we grew up watching cop shows and sort of ER and all those sort of TV shows. So I think it seeps in a bit more for us. So it felt quite natural to me to write in America, even though that sounds sort of odd, perhaps.
12: Yeah, no, it makes sense. And with regards to the different books that you've written in your career under the different names, how do you decide what you're going to write and what name you're going to write it under and why?
13: Yeah, that's a good question. And this is, I'm doing things kind of the wrong way around. Usually people will start with their own name and then for whatever reason write other books under a pseudonym. For me, the first sort of couple of books I wrote, my agent said, because they were set in America, it would be good to have sort of an American sounding name. And I had given him some suggestions for different pseudonyms, and he didn't like any of them. But there was a pitch for a subsequent book that had a villain called Mason Cross, which I can't remember what sort of villain he was, but he for some reason liked that name and said, how do you feel about being Mason Cross? And at the time, I just said, you know, if you can get me a book deal, I will be Susan Cross. Call me what you want. But it seemed to fit quite well with those books. And I think just when it came to this one, because it was a little bit different from the Mason Cross books, which were about a series character, I thought it'd be quite good to have a different name, just to signpost that this was a sort of different book. And when I wrote the manuscript, I sent it to my agent and it just had my own name on it. And he said, well, why don't we just send it out with your name, since people in publishing know who you are anyway. And it stuck. So, and it's actually, think about it, it's not a terrible name to have, as it's at the start of the alphabet, which is sort of quite important when it comes to placement on bookshelves.
12: Yeah, that's true. Absolutely. So with the writing of this book, tell us about your main characters who you're introducing.
13: So the main characters in this book, we pick up in the first chapter with Ben, who's an FBI agent, and he is on the scene at quadruple murder in an affluent Long Island community. And through the course of this chapter, we're sort of following him, and we see him thinking about, you know, this killing and how it fits into the context of some other ones that have yet to be established in the narrative. And it's just at the end of that chapter that somebody comes up and says to him, there's been another one. And we realise that somebody is targeting addresses at Main Street across the United States. And from there, we go to that other murder, which is in complete contrast to the first one that we've encountered. It's in a small town, sort of forgotten place in the state of Illinois. And at this point, the police on the scene don't realise that this is part of a much larger thing. And one of the cops there is a sort of rookie officer named Zoe Hill, who's quite young. She's not used to dealing with anything like this. It's the kind of place where it's more about breaking out bar fights and you know, catching people for speeding. But she notices things that some of her more experienced colleagues don't notice. And when the FBI get to the scene, they realise that she's actually pretty on the ball, and they ask her to be one of the people that seconded to the investigation. So I've got, those are the sort of two main protagonists, and I've got those sort of two different views on the investigation. I think that's sort of always a fun thing to do as a writer, because it's good to have that somebody that's not an insider who can stand in for the reader and sort of ask all those questions that people might take for granted if they've been in the FBI for 20 years.
12: Yeah, for sure. And how does it work? Because obviously America's a massive country. So if the crimes are happening all over the country, are they able to work together, or there's going to be police officers in the particular areas, aren't there? It must be quite complicated.
13: Exactly. And that's the challenge on the book, is how do you protect all of those people? So, you know, people make the joke in there that we know where he's going to strike next. We just don't know which version of that place he's going to strike next. And that let me just sort of have a look at, you know, some of the problems with the modern world where everything's so connected, but also sometimes people don't work together as well as they could do. So you've got that tension between this sort of big nation-spanning investigation and your sort of local police departments who are suddenly getting this on their doorstep. And, you know, who knows best how to protect those people on their local patch? And does that create gaps that somebody can exploit? Spoiler, it does.
12: Yeah, I was going to say, I mean, in all the police dramas and things that we see, whether it's in America or even the UK, you see that the police officers can get really protective over the area that they're looking after. And when the FBI or the National Police or whatever come in and try and take over, they don't always like it.
13: Yeah, absolutely. And I think it's sort of important to look at that because, you know, as much as we would like to think that the authorities are a well-oiled machine that can sort of spring into action and make sure everyone's protected, in practice, it doesn't always work that way. And that's why it's so important to have people that can just sort of cut through the politics and just try and do, you know, the best thing to protect people.
12: Yeah. So do you have to do a lot of research for your book into police procedures and how it works, particularly in America?
13: Yeah, I mean, luckily there's quite a lot online that you can look into things like this. Again, you sort of soak up a lot of this from sort of reading around the subject, whether that's novels, but also nonfiction books about FBI investigations and police investigations. But actually, a lot of it just is kind of common sense. It comes from sort of knowing how large organizations work and how people work together, because really what readers are interested in isn't that you get sort of the intricacies of this or that policy perfectly correct. It's, you know, they're interested in how people react under pressure and how people sort of operate within the restrictions of sort of big organizations and different partner agencies, whether that's sort of local police or whoever else is involved in that. So yeah, and a lot of the research actually came down to looking at the differences between different parts of the US, because it's such a huge country, but in some ways it feels like, you know, a dozen different countries, because you've got all these different areas and different kinds of people and different local concerns. So that was fascinating to me, to look at this one address, but, you know, what does that address look like in a sort of really rich gated community on the East Coast versus how it might look just in the middle of nowhere in Kansas in a small town with 100 people?
12: Yeah, that must have been fun researching all of that and looking into it and just observing the differences.
13: Yeah, and it was quite a good excuse just to look at real estate websites and just look at houses that were for sale in various different main streets and sort of get a tour of different apartments and houses in different small towns on Google Street View.
12: Yeah, so I bet in some places it was a great address to have and in others not so much.
13: Exactly. And I think you could, I mean, people have asked me actually, could you write this book in the UK? And you probably could, with all the different high streets and main streets. And it would be equally interesting to look at, you know, the difference between one in, you know, London Borough and one out in the middle of nowhere in a small country town. But I think for me, the large canvas of America was really important for this plot.
12: Yeah, for sure. And when you're writing a thriller, is it important that you know what's going to happen at the end? Do you have like an end goal before you start?
13: Yeah, I usually have sort of a reasonable idea of where I'm going to get to at the end. I like to write a sort of loose outline of the plot before I get started, but in the knowledge that I'm probably going to change quite a lot of the detail, particularly in the middle of the book. Because as you sort of get to the actual writing, you will hopefully find better ways of doing things, and you might also find problems with what you took for granted would be straightforward at the sort of macro level. So I usually know where I'm going to, but I will change the route along the way. I think it's good to have a map, but you know you're going to wander away from the trail that you've mapped out.
12: Yeah, fair enough. And are you quite disciplined with your writing? Do you have a certain set time that you planned to sit down and write each day for a certain number of hours?
13: So I'm quite lucky in that I can fit writing around things quite easily. I can write anywhere. So I don't need to have a particular place to write. I can write on trains, I can write in cafes, in pubs. But the most important thing to do is make sure I do some writing every day. So even if it's just 500 words, that's progressing the book a bit forward. And that's what I used to do before I was published, would make sure that I would get at least 500 words down a day. And it doesn't sound like a lot. You can write that in, you know, half an hour, no problem. But it means you're always moving forward. So some days I will write a lot more than that, but I always make sure I have to get at least 500 words done. That's my discipline.
12: Yeah, that's really good. I love that you can write in the pub. I'm like, oh, that sounds fun.
13: Yeah, I mean, preferably a quiet pub. If it's sort of a sort of yes. incredibly noisy pub with like 100 people and karaoke and football, then that's a bit more of a challenge. But no, it's a nice pub on a Monday night with, you know, three other punters, and you can sit in the corner and eavesdrop in conversations. That's quite nice.
12: Like it. Well, if people want to get a copy of 138 Main Street, it's out now. It's available on our website, tre.radio, and it's by Gavin Bell, who we've been chatting with today. Gavin, thanks so much for joining us.
13: Thanks so much. It was a pleasure.
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7: BBC News with Moira Alderson. The German Chancellor Friedrich Merz says an attack on one of Europe's largest pride events in Berlin late on Saturday was an attack on German society. Police are still searching for the driver of a vehicle that rammed into a crowd. A woman was killed and 16 people injured. They say the 21-year-old suspect, Abdul B, has links to Islamists. The Queer Commissioner for Berlin's regional government, Alfonso Pantisano, described being in a state of shock and grief.
8: Especially I'm thinking, of course, of the people injured and the relatives of the deceased woman. But at the same time, I'm thinking of all these young, maybe at their first pride ever, and that they are now finding the courage to be among others and celebrating freedom and identity. And then suddenly they get attacked and they realize that all of this is at a such big threat.
7: More than 330,000 people have now been ordered to leave their homes in France and Spain due to devastating wildfires. The French Interior Minister, Laurent Nunez, said the situation near the city of Bordeaux remained unfavourable, with the fire moving erratically towards the metropolitan area. Strong winds and extremely dry vegetation are fuelling the blaze. A 60-kilometre stretch of the main motorway towards Spain has been closed. Spain's Prime Minister, Pedro Sanchez, says difficult hours lie ahead in the fight against the major wildfires, but there have been positive signs that blazes near Madrid are being brought under control. More than 100,000 people have been evacuated or ordered to stay indoors, mainly around the Spanish capital and Avila. Firefighters have resumed aerial operations after calmer conditions overnight. Israeli settlers have set fire to two mosques as well as cars and agricultural land in the occupied West Bank as tensions there continue to intensify. Sebastian Usher reports.
9: Palestinian reports say that two villages in the occupied West Bank came under attack from settlers overnight, with cars vandalised, property stolen and hate graffiti spray painted on walls. The latest wave of settler attacks comes after an incident on Friday in which shooting broke out as settlers entered the village of Tel and clashed with residents.
7: The African Development Bank is warning that an impending super El Nino could cost affected African economies between $10 and $20 billion and trigger mass migration, Camilla Mills reports.
10: The African Development Bank's director for climate change has told Reuters news agency that the hardest hit countries could lose between 1 and 2% of GDP as droughts, floods and storms damage crops and infrastructure. Anthony Nyong said food and water shortages could force people to leave badly affected areas. Sudan, Somalia, the Democratic Republic of Congo and Mali are among the countries considered particularly vulnerable.
7: BBC News.
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3: Welcome to the second part of today's book show. In the first hour, we were chatting with Filippo Iannarone, Joanna Glenn and Gavin Bell. In this hour, we're catching up with Guy Lloyd, our resident UK publishing expert. In a 40-year publishing career, Guy worked for some of the biggest publishing houses in the business, including Penguin Random House, BBC Books and Virgin. He joins us once a month for all the latest book news. This month, he's talking about UK Publishing Industry Archive's record revenue in 2025, translated fiction sales on the rise, and a new book by E.L. James. We're also joined by Eimena Longhe, who was born in Lagos and moved to London as a teenager. He began his career as an engineer before training in screenwriting at the London Film Academy. He's now a qualified solicitor practicing corporate law alongside writing fiction. A Killing in Lagos is his latest novel. And we're chatting to Eleanor Goimer, the author of The Fallback and the rom-com The Plot Twist. Her latest is Ask Me What I'm Reading, a love story waiting to be read. It's about chance encounters, the love of books, and the quiet thrill of meeting someone who just gets it.
4: The Book Show, presented by Hannah Murray.

0: begins. Joining us on the line now is Guy Lloyd, our resident UK publishing expert. In a 40-year publishing career, Guy worked for some of the biggest publishing houses in the business, including Penguin Random House, BBC Books and Virgin. And he joins us once a month to talk all things books. How are you, Guy?
1: Very well, if sweltering, Hannah, I'm sure, like the rest of the world, whether they're in Spain or the UK.
0: Yeah, someone's permanently following me around with a hairdryer. It's very annoying.
1: Yeah, isn't it?
0: Yes, someone's definitely turned the tap on, so to speak. It's really hot now, but we mustn't complain.
1: Not at all. Not at all.
0: So UK publishing industry achieves record revenue in 2025. That's great to hear.
1: It is very good. I mean, I would say it's cautious optimism. So, yes, they've gathered all the figures together finally. This is Nielsen, who's the company who combines all the consumer data and puts it together and compiles it into figures and charts for the UK industry. And that's a good headline. The good headline is that overall UK publishing rose 3% in revenue last year to 7.4 billion. The UK was up 3% and international was up 4%. Now, if I tell you that the UK market just in the UK was worth 2.6 billion, but the international market for British publishers was worth 4.7. So it is much, much bigger. It is 64% of the revenue generated by British publishers comes outside of the UK. And that is really due to the soft power of the English language abroad, because it's such a dominant language internationally. The biggest markets, as you'd expect, are the US and Australia, but actually in third place is Germany. And there is a growth of English language books. I mean, not only in Europe. I used to sell in Scandinavia. And of course, the standard of English in Scandinavia is very, very good. And quite a high percentage of the bookshops there dedicate space to original English language books. And that's true also of the Netherlands and Belgium and the Benelux countries in general. But Germany has really come up on the rails of wanting books in the original English language. And because it's got the biggest population in Europe, it's 80 million. That has been a big growth market. There is one interesting byproduct of that, which is German publishers have started to buy, for the very biggest books, the rights to publish not only in German, but to publish in English in Germany. So to simultaneously have their own English language edition going out rather than buying copies in from the publisher. So it'll be interesting to see how that changes the German market in the years to come. But in terms of the numbers in the UK, print, there was really no change. The big rise was digital. It was up 7%. And before we think that, well, everything's going digital nowadays, print is still 79% of revenue. So the vast majority of revenue is still from people buying physical books and reading them. And that accounts for 691 million units just in the UK. Fiction is up 8%. And these are themes we've talked about before. Fiction and children's are both up. Fiction 8%, children's 7%. And that's largely due to the influence of TikTok on reading and people's social media accounts. It tends to be, the influences tend to be geared towards fiction, or in the case of children's, towards YA. And there is that increasingly blurred line between young adult books and books for adults themselves. Nonfiction, as we've said before, continues a decline. It's 3% down. It's still £1 billion, but it is 3% down. And we've talked before about the effects of that, of podcasting in areas like true crime and just more nonfiction documentaries and docuseries on the streamers. The big winner has been audiobooks, up 10% in 2025. It's still a relatively small number. It's 255 million. Bearing in mind, we talked about the UK revenue is 2.6 billion. So it's still quite small, but it's the direction of travel. It's growing at a much bigger rate than other formats. The big loser, sadly, is education. It's 4% down overall, but it's minus 13 in the UK market, which is a big drop. And that's really down to smaller budgets in schools, smaller school libraries. Interestingly, academic is up 5%. And if you're thinking, what's the difference between education and academic? Education is down because school budgets are down, and it's largely to do with schools. Academic includes universities and also adult learning, people buying academic books for their own study. And academic is a big number. It's an important part of the overall UK publishing sector. And again, digital is the growth there. In academic, print is down 1%. Digital is up 3%. So all these trends are trends we've talked about before, but have been accentuated and accelerated in 2025. So I would say the overall take for that is the big opportunities in the international markets for UK publishers as the UK economy flatlines, and particularly as the educational budgets get smaller. And the big, it emphasizes how big a driver the English language is for the UK economy. It's a bit like people have talked about the power of the World Service at the BBC. English is really a bigger economic driver. So overall, cautious optimism, I would say.
0: Yeah, it's fascinating hearing the different trends. I have to say, I can't remember the last time I read a physical book. I'm really into my Kindle now. The time I read the most is in bed, generally when the lights are out. So the fact that the Kindle lights up is perfect. And as soon as I've finished reading a book, I've already got a list of books on my phone that I want to buy and read. So I refer to that list and then buy the next one I want straight away, and I'm into it. It's too easy.
1: Yeah, and it is the advantage of those sort of bookworm facilities online like Goodreads that will automatically recommend. You can share lists with people. You can compare trends. You can compare things that other people are reading. Yes, not disturbing your partner in the middle of the night by switching the light on and having backlighting is a good thing. And the other thing, which we've talked about, the advantage of digital is travel. You know, you don't need to pack three books and risk a budget airline charging you an extra 40 quid for your luggage.
0: Yeah, I can fit the Kindle in my handbag.
1: Absolutely.
0: Another interesting trend, if you can call it that, translated fiction sales rise in 2026.
1: They have. I mean, the data is in for the first 5 months of the year, so it's obviously not complete for the whole year. But of course, the flip side of English language copies being sold abroad is that in the UK, we also have foreign publishing that is translated for the UK market. And in the first 5 months of the year, the sales are 60,000 copies up on last year. And I'll run through the top 10 so far because there's some interesting trends. But before that, I mean, translated fiction is such a skill. I talked about the growth in English language in Europe, and it's because if your English is competent enough, or if your second language is competent enough, many people choose to read in that language because they feel that the translation loses something. So it is a massive skill to be able to be a translator and to keep that nuance and emotion and feel of the original language in a translation. But let me just quickly run through the top 10 because there's some interesting trends that come up. Number 10 is a book called Perfection by Vincenzo Latronico, which is translated from Italian, and it was shortlisted for the International Booker Prize, which is a huge fiction prize. So that will have influenced it. Number 9 is White Nights by Dostoevsky, which is a 19th century Russian classic. And I did a feature on this last year. He suddenly became a TikTok trend about 140 years after he died, because the influences started picking up on this. One, because it was quite short. Two, it was a tale of kind of frustrated romance, and I think that touched a chord. But his sales have continued this year in translation. Number 8 is a book called Strange Buildings by a Japanese author called Aketsu, which is a psychological thriller. And another Japanese crime book is at number 7, called Murder at Mount Fuji by Shisuko Natsuki. And at number 6, there is another Japanese translation, Before the Coffee Gets Cold, by an author called Totsukazu Kawaguchi. And it's an interesting, this isn't crime, it's a kind of cozy fantasy, which is set in a cafe where customers can travel back in time, which is an interesting concept. Number 5 is a book that sold huge quantities last year in English and has carried on. It's a French translation, I Who Have Never Known Men, which I'm sure you mentioned in your bestseller rundowns last year, by an author called Jacqueline Hartman. She's Belgian, but writes in French. And it was seen as very similar to Margaret Atwood's Handmaid's Tale. It was this sort of sci-fi dystopian fiction with women very much at the heart of it. And it was actually published in French in 1995. And it's taken this long to become a translated hit, which is interesting because it sort of raises the question, what is a new book? And actually, a new book is not necessarily one that's just been published. If you're a consumer, a new book is one you haven't read yet. Hmm. I mean, it is my, it's been my delight for the last few years to always read a Dickens at Christmas, because I realized about 10 years ago that I'd only read two or three and I really should be reading more. And it feels quite Christmassy to read a Dickens at that time.
0: Nice.
1: And so I'm reading this stuff for the first time that Dickens wrote 150 years ago. And in fact, James Daunt, who is the CEO of Waterstones, made a point when he took over the directorship of Waterstones to say, we've got tons of backlist here that we really ought to be promoting more, because he said it himself, a new book is one that you haven't read yet, not necessarily one that's only just been published. So interesting that that was published in another language 30 years ago. Number four and number three are by the same author, Asako Yasuki. Number four is a book called Butter that was a huge bestseller last year and is a cookery crime thriller, which really touched two very popular trends. And three was Hooked, which was a psychological literary thriller. Number two and number one are both Swedish, interestingly. My Friends by Fredrik Backman is at number two, and he's been a staple in the English language for years, ever since he published a book called A Man Called Ove in 2012, which was a massive international bestseller and became a very good film as well. And then number one, a book that I'm sure a lot of your listeners will know, and again, you will have read out last year and this on your bestseller list, is When the Cranes Fly South by Lisa Risden, which people may not know is actually a Swedish book. She is a Swedish author. It was her debut in 2024, and it's a very heartwarming book about an elderly man seeking to mend his relationship with his son. So those are the top 10, and the takeaways from that, you will have noticed the number of Japanese titles, five out of 10 are Japanese translations. And there has been a real trend in the last 5 years for publishers to seek out Japanese and Korean fiction because it's suddenly trendy. And these trends come and go, and I'm sure it will be something else in a few years. And there are some Japanese authors who people have been reading in English for donkey's years, like Murakami. The good thing also about some of the Japanese bestsellers is they've been based around animals, which no one ever got poor publishing animal books in the English language. Hmm. So books like We'll Prescribe You a Cat by Sayu Ishida, which was a massive international bestseller 2 or 3 years ago. It was so big that it actually wrote a book called We'll Prescribe You Another Cat. just to keep that trend going. And in fact, if you broaden that list out, you'll be relieved. I'm not going to read out the top 50, but if you look at the top 50, 20 of them are Japanese translations.
0: Gosh.
1: And the next most popular language is Russian, which has four. So, and three of those are by Dostoevsky, who I mentioned has become a TikTok star. So it really is Japan dominating this. So if you're stuck what to read next, and sometimes, and I've had it myself, you do get in a bit of a rut, you could do worse than try one of these, because they're not always at the top of the bestseller list, but they're very, very consistent sellers. And it just proves that English doesn't have the monopoly on great books.
0: Yeah, definitely. Really fascinating. And some new books that are coming out. E.L. James has two new books in the pipeline.
1: She does. After a long hiatus, she's come up with two more that will be published this year and next. I don't have an exact date for Land of Ghosts, which is the one that's publishing first in 2026, so watch this space. It is a contemporary supernatural romance set in London, and it features a woman who falls for a man that only she can see. And there will be a follow-up on the same theme called Land of Dreams. Now, of course, E.L. James is the author of 50 Shades of Grey. And that is still the best-selling book I have ever been involved in 40 years of publishing. And it has been the best-selling book in the English language this century by quite some margin. To give you some idea of how much it sold, it came out in 2011, and it started to sell immediately. It was published in May by Random House. I was working for Random House at the time. And in that year, it sold 11 million copies. And there were three books in the series, and the total sales were 14 million. If I tell you that the next best-selling book in 2011 sold 500,000, and that is fairly typical.
0: Oh, my 11 goodness.
1: Million, 11 million against 500,000. I remember we were putting reprints through that would of a million copies that would sell out in a fortnight. And a million copies is twice the total sales for the year of the next best-selling book.
0: Gosh.
1: And at one stage, Bertelsmann, who were our parent company, still are, based in Germany, requisitioned all of their three printers in Germany just to print 50 Shades of Grey and the other two books. There was nothing else being printed at that time. It was that big. Now, I know she divides opinion. I have lots of people coming up to me saying, you published that 50 Shades of Grey, don't you? You should be ashamed of yourself. Because a lot of people saw it as sexist, as nonsense, as not very well written. But you can't deny its commerciality. I mean, 11 million people, as far as we were concerned in publishing, can't be wrong. So it was enormous. This one won't be as enormous. It won't sell 11 million copies, or I will eat my hat live on air. But an E.L. James book is still very big news.
0: Yeah, interesting. Well, always lovely to have you with us, Guy Lloyd. Thank you very much for being with us. Have a great month ahead, and looking forward to catching up with you in July.
1: Same here, Hannah. Thanks a lot.
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0: Joining us on the line now is Eamon Alonge. He was born in Lagos and moved to London as a teenager. He began his career as an engineer before training in screenwriting at the London Film Academy. He later ran the family sports media business, which owned the global licensing rights for the Nigerian Football League. He's now a qualified solicitor practicing corporate law alongside writing fiction. He's with us on the Book Show to talk about his new novel, A Killing in Lagos. Welcome to the Book Show, Eamon.
9: Thank you very much. I really enjoyed hearing that.
0: Oh, but it sounds great. It sounds really impressive, you doing all those different things.
9: I know that when you were saying, I'm like, oh, yeah, I did that. Oh, yeah. Well, I guess enjoyable life. Yes.
0: And so many different types of careers as well.
9: Yes. Yes. I was a bit of a, I guess, would I say a nomad? I studied engineering because my dad wanted me to study engineering, Nigerian parents.
0: Mm-hmm.
9: But when I graduated and I got a job, I realized that that's not what I wanted to do. So I sort of took some time to find myself and find what career I wanted to do. And so that's when I sort of did everything I could get my hands on. And thankfully, I sort of landed in being an author, which I love, and also being a corporate lawyer, which I love it. I know it's hard to say someone enjoys being a corporate lawyer, but I do. Trust me, I do.
0: Oh, that's good. So what made you want to write fiction?
9: It was my original love, I would say. But again, it was my original love, but I have to give my dad, now that I'm a father myself, I sort of understand where he was coming from, and that's what I always wanted to do. But, you know, for him, he didn't see any future in it. So he was very much like, and I was quite good at school in terms of I did well in school. So he was like, you're going to do engineering. And I always wanted to write, but I just thought it was just a career that wasn't that wasn't for me. But as I said, when I sort of, you know, I did everything I was asked to do. I studied engineering up to a master's level. I did well. I got a job, and I thought I had done everything that was asked of me. But then, luckily for me, I had done all of it by about 21. So like, now it's time for me to find myself. And I thought, I've always wanted to write. I think I can tell a good story. And, you know, also didn't help that everything I was watching or reading, I always thought I could do better than this. I wouldn't have made that choice. I'd have done something else. So I decided, okay, you know, enough being a critic and just write. And so I went to London Film Academy to study to be a screenwriter. And that sort of honed my skills of, you know, because yeah, you can have an idea, but it's being able to convey it properly, I suppose, it was important. And from then on, I just kept going, and thankfully it paid off. So that was, I guess, it's always something, is, you know, it's a dream that I had from a youngster, and thankfully it paid off.
0: So learning about screenwriting, did that make you want to sort of step away from that and write books more, or were you still doing that as well?
9: No, I think I did that, and I went out to the big bad world for a while, trying to make a living being a screenwriter, and it was enjoyable for a bit, but ultimately, I guess what had been instilled in me, that, you know, the pursuit of success, I wanted the success to come quicker than it was coming, which, again, in hindsight, I should have given it more patience, but I don't regret any decisions, but it wasn't moving fast enough for me. And I just thought, and there were sort of frameworks around what you could write. And I always, you know, I wanted to write what I wanted to write. Obviously, you have editors, and editors have comments, and you have to take those in. But it was different from the world of being a screenwriter, where most of the ideas are not yours. You were sort of working off somebody else's idea as much as possible. And when you finish it, whoever gets to read it is probably just the producer and a few other people. So you don't really get out there unless it gets made, which nothing I wrote got made. Yeah. So yeah, so that was what sort of moved me away from screenwriting to do my original idea of just writing books. Because when I grew up, that's what got me into writing, reading books. So
0: So this is your debut novel, is it? A Killing in Lagos.
9: It's my third novel. The first two, A Good Day to Die and A Good Night to Kill, was set in London. Sort of, I wouldn't say hard-edged, but my pitch for it is sort of The Wire set in London. Mm-hmm. So that sort of, you know, crime with social commentary and realism and a dynamic. And I really enjoyed writing those two books. But this, The Killing in Lagos, is a pivot away. It's a completely different story. As the name says, it's set in Lagos, and it is not as hard-edged, I'll say, as the first two books. So yes, it's a new, I guess it's a new thing.
0: Yeah.
9: Yeah.
0: And did you want to do something new and different on purpose?
9: Yes, very much so. Again, I think my pitch of the Wire in London, it's good up to a limit, but the truth of it is that when you're trying to sell the book, you have to sell something about the book. Yeah, it has to be a quick tagline. And the idea of those first novels was sort of like looking at one crime through several different lenses. The first one was relatively gritty. Second one was sort of middle management, and the third one was looking at it from a high level, you know, business titans, politicians, how that one crime affects them. But ultimately, the book fell into the market how it fell into the market. So, and I felt that if I wrote the third book, the audience that of the first two books, that's not what they would have expected. So I thought, okay, let me just pivot a little bit, write something that really was important to me, because it's set in Lagos. It's, you know, the first two books are love letters to London, which I've been in for the past 20 years, but I really wanted to celebrate Lagos, the Lagos I grew up in, and the Lagos, you know, my family is still. I just wanted to celebrate that contemporary Lagos in a novel and in a crime novel. And I thought, okay, let me just do this. Because I thought, if I do it and it's well received, it'll bring a completely different audience, and it'll look at me as an author in a different light.
0: Yeah.
9: And I thought that's why I went for A Killing in Lagos. Obviously, a different light, but, you know, still a killing. So, you know, no matter how you
0: still
9: can
0: crime.
9: Really take me away from this crime, yeah.
0: So for people who haven't been, including myself, how would you describe Lagos?
9: Lagos is very vibrant. It's unforgiving as well. And I think a lot of the reason why I wrote it, and I'm a benefit of this particular point, is that Lagos is quite distinct who the wealthy are and who the poor are. And looking at those people's lives, it's really different. So Lagos to somebody like me is different from Lagos to somebody else, but it's still the same Lagos. And there is that interaction. So again, it's like the London of Nigeria, in that all the cultures have come down to Lagos for work. So there's a good mix. There's a good mix of culture. There's a good mix of music. It is the economic driver of Nigeria. So all that is really important. And it's just, I think it's a very vibrant city, but you know, there's the reality of it that a large population are poor and you know, below the poverty line. So there's that realism and that struggle as well. So you do see it. You see the very successful people living a wonderful life, doing whatever they want to do on the island. And there is real struggle on the mainland. And that interaction, when it happens, is something I wanted to shine a light on.
0: Yeah, interesting. Yeah, I guess you get that in a lot of cities, don't you? Particularly capital cities. You know, we might think of London as being quite an affluent city. There's obviously a lot of really wealthy areas. But again, there's a lot of poor areas and a lot of homeless people in London.
9: Agreed. Exactly. And I think people, when they're in their lives, they think it's unique, but it's not unique. You know, what is happening in London is happening in Lagos, although, you know, to different severity, because I guess to a certain limit, there's a social system here that sort of keeps people, gets people by. But in Lagos, there's none of that. You have to fend for yourself. You have to struggle. Mm-hmm. You have to be on it. So it sort of imbues in the less wealthy a different sort of spirit, I would say, than the spirit here in London. But it's still the same worries, it's still the same patterns, just people deal with that differently, or people have dealt with that differently going back decades and have sort of reached a balance. Because I think that's one thing, and that whatever is happening, whatever you think about it, not being good, not being bad, there's a balance. And the moment you try and affect that balance, which our protagonist sister Kemi tries to do, the forces are going to try and rebalance it. And how they go about rebalancing it is sort of what kicks off the killing in Lagos. But yeah, so again, me, you know, I can't exactly write something without bringing in all those other social points. But that is a very important thing to me. And that I've always, you know, growing up, I always assume that, you know, when it's our turn, by our turn, I mean my generation, we will do better as Nigerians, as Lagosians. But it doesn't seem like there's any room for it. All we've done essentially is just fit in where our parents were and just continued it. So it's just something that, again, I just wanted to shine a light on in my own way. But yeah, it is, I'd say it is what it is, but it is not the best for some people. Yeah,
0: it's easy to want change and want things to be different, but it's not always easy to make that change and to implement it.
9: Yes, I absolutely agree with you. And it's just appreciating that fact and not being, I think one thing that's important to me is that nobody's a particular villain. There's a system that they've sort of fit in, and that's just what they do. It's just, and I just think some people can try to break the mold, but unfortunately, the system is a system for a reason, and people just slot in and they just move on, and all that idealism that we all sort of had growing up, especially those of us that grew up and came here to study and saw a sort of different way of life. Although we've sort of said London is not that dissimilar, but there's a little bit more, I would say, fairness here, and you know, there's the assumption that you take that back home, and you try and make a better word of it. This is a case of someone that has taken that back home taking that mentality back home, like, and try to enforce it, even though the protagonist, Kemi, is from an extremely wealthy family, which then provides her the power and the platform to do what she needs to do. She is still fighting the system, even though she's looking down a little bit. So, yeah, that's my vantage point.
0: Yeah. So tell us a bit more about the main characters and what happens to them in the book.
9: So the book, A Killing in Lagos, as it says, it focuses on a killing in Lagos, which the killing in this book is a killing of a very forthright and determined young woman called Kemi, who is sort of fighting to expose the system. And so the book kicks off with her death, but then our protagonist is Remy, who is our older brother, who is a London-based lawyer that goes back to Lagos initially just for the funeral, quickly realizes that there's more to his sister's death than meets the eye or than is being said. And his hunt or his search for the truth sort of leads him into all of those powerful forces. And he has to navigate that using everything that he was raised with, everything that he has been imbued in him, to sort of navigate that deftly when necessary, aggressively when necessary, to find the truth. And as you can, you know, what then essentially the driving force of the book is what all those things, and in Nigeria, those powerful forces are tradition, politics, wealth, and religion, and what all those things, how all those interact to force a balance, and how can you investigate the death of somebody that tried to break the balance and just say, okay, all I want is answers, but then answers come with a lot of things, and how can you go about getting those answers? And Remy is determined to get the answers, and it just, he goes through that. And as I sort of mentioned, his family is a long-standing wealthy family, so there's a lot of interfamily, I would say, politics as well. And there's also the grief of losing one of his sister and dealing with that. So the familial elements, and there's the other elements. And I think, as I said, though there's grief in the book, there's also a lot of fun in the book, because what I wanted to show was contemporary Lagos, the music, the food, everything about the culture of Lagos that people love. I tried to put in that book, and I hope it's successful, because yes, the book takes you through a thrilling ride, but then there's the fun element of it. There's exposing people who have never been to Lagos to Lagos, and hopefully they have an interest in Lagos. Whether you go to visit, that's a different question, but I would hope you do. But just enjoying it and just hoping to see more of contemporary Lagos, and just the differences, but also, as we've sort of touched on, the similarities between Lagos and wherever it is you live in the world.
0: Yeah.
9: They have all those things. So yeah, that's the book for me.
0: Sounds great. If people want to get a copy of A Killing in Lagos, it's out now. It's available on our website, tre.radio, and it's by Eamon Alonge, who we've been chatting with today. Eamon, thank you so much for joining us.
9: Thank you very much. It's been an absolute pleasure.
10: TRE.
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0: Joining us on the line now is Eleanor Goymer. She's the author of The Fallback and the rom-com The Plot Twist. Born and raised in the UK, Eleanor now lives in the USA. She's with us on The Book Show to talk about her latest novel, Ask Me What I'm Reading. It's a love story waiting to be read. It's described as a slow burn romance about chance encounters, the love of books, and the quiet thrill of meeting someone who just gets it. Welcome to The Book Show, Eleanor.
10: It's great to be here. Thanks so much for inviting me.
0: Oh, it's a pleasure. Lovely to have you. And what a lovely idea for a book, writing about books and reading and things. What was the inspiration behind it?
10: Well, I've always loved books and I worked in publishing for a very long time. So I'm sort of using a lot of my own experiences. And I just thought it was a great excuse to write about what I know about and what I love about what I love. And I spent many years commuting in London and I still remember the kind of horror when people started reading e-books and we couldn't see what people were reading on the train. And then gradually over time, that's changed a little bit. And people, you now do see people's, you see the covers of the books they're reading, and I just get a quiet thrill from sort of seeing what everybody else is reading. And then gradually it came to me, the idea of two people who sort of lock eyes across the top of their books on a crowded commuter train, and that sort of sharp thrill of realizing that perhaps somebody is reading the same book as you and what that means about them. And it's really also a sort of love letter to what reading brings to our lives, all the pleasures that it can bring. And it's about falling back in love with reading and also falling in love generally. But it's also about bookshops, which I love. And it's about a little sausage dog as well, and about learning to be brave. So yeah, it really came to me because of my experience of books generally, and the two characters spun out from my time on a crowded commuter train.
0: Yeah, nice. So tell me about those two characters.
10: So both of them are slightly lost souls for very different reasons. Both of them are dealing with grief in different forms. Sophie, who is the main female character, she lost a childhood friend, and it was her childhood friend who introduced her to the love of reading. And so for many years after that, she couldn't bring herself to read. And it was really a new friend of hers who reminded her of how good reading can be and how much it can bring into your life. And then we also have Max, who is the sort of slightly, well, he's rich and he's privileged in all the ways on paper, but actually his emotional life, his family life have not been kind to him. And I really wanted to unpick what that would look like, what all of those sort of privileges that we think are so important, when actually if you don't have the love of your family and you don't have a support network, how hard your life can be.
0: Yeah, definitely. So at what point do these two start talking?
10: So it's really Sophie's encouraged by one of her friends to go to a bookshop and get a new book, and Max has decided that he's not going to take a car to work anymore. He's not going to take his usual taxi. He's going to get on a train. And it's at that point that he sees Sophie, and he decides that the way to her heart, or the way to catch her eye, is perhaps to choose similar books to her. And so begins this kind of, it's a bit of a game between the two of them. She starts reading books to see whether he'll read them too. And he likes to sort of tease her slightly. He'll choose slightly offbeat choices that sort of that are a nod to what she's reading, but perhaps aren't exactly the same. And so I think there's a kind of rather charming back and forth between the two until they actually do talk, until they actually do start sharing their own love of reading.
0: Oh, nice. And did you have a clear idea of the two characters and the kind of people that you wanted them to be and what they're going through in their lives as well?
10: I had, at the start, when I first started writing this, as I have with other, my two other books, that I have a very clear idea of who they are at the start of the book. And then I'm sure, I think authors say this all the time, they slightly take you on a bit of a journey. And I find myself sort of writing a chapter and then realizing that I've teased out something else about the character that perhaps I didn't know at the start. And in a way, that's the part of writing that I love the most, that suddenly you realise that you have, from these sort of slightly one-dimensional characters in your initial plot notes, to these kind of fully formed people who live in your head and that you end up caring very deeply about.
0: Yeah. And is there a bit of you in Sophie?
10: Well, I would say I'm lucky. I have not experienced that childhood grief that Sophie did, very aware of that. I mean, I'm writing from other experiences of mine and people I know. But yes, I mean, I think I've been through various different phases in my life where I have read more and read less, and I'm always happier when I am reading more. And I think that's something that Sophie realizes as she goes through the story.
0: Yeah. So is how does this differ from other books you've written? I know you've written rom-coms before. So is this a similar kind of thing, or did you want to write something very different?
10: I wanted to write something. I love romance. I'm going to say that. I have a huge respect for romance writers, and that is where my heart lies. And I also like humour in my books. So romantic comedies are where I naturally find myself writing. But this one, I feel, has an emotional heft to it that perhaps my earlier two works did not have. And I think it's a more complex story. I think both my characters are dealing with deeper and perhaps darker issues than I have dealt with before. So it's in a similar vein, very much so, and it's very much in the heart of my love for romance books, but it does have an emotional heft to it that I think is perhaps new.
0: And did that feel a bit more challenging to write?
10: Not really. I have to say, it really took me on a journey. I think at times I perhaps touched, in my first initial draft, I perhaps probably touched more lightly on a few things. And then my brilliant editor, who would look at it at various different stages with me, would say, hey, come on now, tell us a bit more about that. And actually, the more I wrote, the more it became easy to unpack that and to discuss what the characters were going through. So it felt like a very natural process. It didn't feel more challenging. It felt very natural to be exploring these themes at that in that kind of depth.
0: Yeah. And when you finish the book, do you feel sad in a way to leave the characters behind that you've become so familiar with and fond of?
10: Yes, it's such a funny stage because in the publishing world, you sort of, the gap between actually finishing the manuscript and the book being published is actually quite a long one. And then suddenly in the kind of pre-publication stage, you're back with those characters again. And for me, the last couple of weeks where I've been, you know, doing things about Ask Me What I'm Reading has been a real joy because I've sort of reminded myself of how much I love those two characters. And I think it's true with with all the books that I've written before, that to go back and revisit the characters is a little bit like revisiting old friends.
0: Yeah, nice. So are you already deep into the next book?
10: Yes, I have. I have a draft in my on my laptop, which I'm coming and going. I've got some thoughts about it, and every so often I think, am I going in the right direction? Yeah, it's coming along. It's coming along. I'm being careful about what I say because my editor will probably be listening and saying, why haven't you sent me something now if I admit that I actually have a draft?
0: Brilliant. And does it take you a while to come up with a new idea, or have you got a few ready to go?
10: I've always found, so Ask Me What I'm Reading is my third book, and I always find there's something that happens very close to the end of writing a book. Suddenly something starts percolating in my mind, and it may not happen again, but it's happened with every single one so far, that at some point, just as I'm getting towards the end of the first major draft, the first sort of proper draft, something else starts happening in my brain, and a new story starts coming to life. So the one that I'm working on now has been sort of spinning around in my mind since I stopped writing or finished writing Ask Me What I'm Reading. And I'm hoping that continues because my last book was all about writer's block, and I really don't ever want to experience that. And so far I haven't, but that's where I am with it. I seem to find myself starting to think about the next one just as I'm closing off the previous one.
0: Yeah, nice. Well, long may that continue.
10: Yes, I hope so.
0: Well, if people want to get a copy of Ask Me What I'm Reading, it's available on our website, tre.radio, and it's by Eleanor Goymer, who we've been chatting with today. Eleanor, thanks so much for joining us.
10: It's been a pleasure. Thank you for having me.
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0: items, reaffirming the American notion that the consumer is sovereign. Also, filmmakers like diners because they can be full of surprises.
1: I've seen fights break out at diners.
0: Author and journalist Eric Piepenberg is a lifelong fan of diners.
1: I've seen people sobbing uncontrollably after a breakup at a diner. I've seen people celebrating at a diner. That sense of the unexpected is very much a draw for filmmakers because anything could happen in this space.
0: And some of the best scenes in diners are when the unexpected happens, whether it be Meg Ryan in a memorable moment in When Harry Met Sally.
2: I'll have what she's having.
0: Or Jack Nicholson's dramatic altercation with a waitress in the picture Five Easy Pieces.
3: You see that sign, sir? Yes, you all have to leave. I'm not taking any more of your smartness and sarcasm.
4: You see this sign?
0: But the heyday of the American diner is over. There used to be thousands of classic diners in cities like New York, but they're a dwindling phenomenon. By one estimate, there are just 200 left in the city. So does that mean that in the future, we're going to have fewer great movie scenes shot in diners? Eric Piepenberg again.
1: There will be filmmakers who find a way to go to a diner, even if they have to go out of their way, because it is such a wonderful microcosm of who we are as Americans. So dwindling in numbers, yes, but I still think there's going to be a generation of directors who find their way to a diner to make their movies.
0: The low-budget horror blockbuster Obsession, one of the biggest hits of recent weeks, features an interchange in a restaurant between a couple sitting in a diner-like setting, which has gone viral on social media. So diners may be declining, but for many filmmakers, it seems these American eating establishments are still very much a desired location through which they can tell their stories.
5: Tom Brook reporting. That was NewsHour. Thank you very much for listening. Bye-bye.
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0: One woman was killed and 29 people injured, some seriously, when the suspect rammed his car into the crowd and then stabbed people. Mr. Dobrindt had this to say at a news briefing.
1: Everything we see here indicates that we're dealing with an Islamist terrorist attack. We know that the suspect, Abdul Balat, is on the run. That is why it's important to stress that we've put in place a major deployment of police forces, not only in Berlin, but in railway stations, airports and at the borders.
0: More than 330,000 people have now been ordered to leave their homes in France and Spain due to devastating wildfires. Our Europe correspondent Nick Beek reports.
2: France is now tackling one of its largest forest fires since the Second World War. Six towns south of Bordeaux are the latest to be evacuated. A further 55,000 people forced into temporary accommodation in the Gironde region. Firefighters there have described how the flames have created their own whirlwinds, making the spread even more unpredictable. In Spain, a change in the wind has helped. The Prime Minister, Pedro Sanchez, headed to Avila, where the fiercest fires are raging. He said the scale of the disaster was very, very difficult to cope with. He warned that much better coordination among public bodies was needed to deal with what he called this climate emergency.
0: Nick Beek with that report. An Iranian army spokesperson says Tehran has halted its attacks in the region after the US stopped its strikes over the past two nights. The army spokesperson stressed that Iran regarded its attacks as essentially retaliatory. There's been no official statement from Washington so far as to why the attacks have stopped after almost 2 weeks. But it's being reported widely in the US that President Trump took the decision after officials expressed concern about falling stocks of Patriot defense missiles, as well as fears about alienating Arab allies. Israeli settlers have set fire to two mosques as well as cars and agricultural land in the occupied West Bank as tensions there continue to intensify. Sebastian Usher has this report.
3: Palestinian reports say that two villages in the occupied West Bank came under attack from settlers overnight, with cars vandalised, property stolen and hate graffiti spray painted on walls. The latest wave of settler attacks comes after an incident on Friday in which shooting broke out as settlers entered the village of Tel and clashed with residents.
0: World News from the BBC.
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0: Brown. All good things come to those who wait, and some things are absolutely worth the wait. I'm delighted to say that after several misstarts and misfires, I'm delighted to say that we can welcome Mayra Azzopardi from the Citizens Advice Bureau Spain back onto the show. Mayra, how are you?
1: I'm very well. Good morning. Hello to everybody.
0: Good to have you with
1: us. Yes, I'm fine.
0: If you want to get a point, if you've got something to ask Mayra, probably the best way to do this today is going to be sending me a WhatsApp, +34645 9967 95. We're going to talk about a couple of things, Mayra, today, including an update on the situation in Gibraltar. But what do you want to start with today?
1: We'll start with Spain getting it right on a residence permit.
0: Okay, wow, okay, well that's shock news. So here we go, right, I'll let you speak, off you go.
1: Okay, this is about, I'm directing this at British, not only British, thinking about working in Spain or who came out and started working in Spain after the 25th, I think, of May 2025. Actually, May 2025. I'm probably getting the 25th from that. That the European Commission confirmed that Spain is one of the only 8 countries out of 25 that has properly brought in the new EU rule called a single permit directive. 17 under EU countries have missed the deadline.
0: Right.
1: So what's happened, really? The directive sets EU-wide standards for non-EU nationals, British as well, working in a member state, including firm deadlines for decisions now, mandatory monitoring of employers, proper complaint routes if something goes wrong, and equal treatments that extend into everyday life. That's in. So, what is it really about? It's about changing jobs, because a lot of people come in to Spain and they come in on certain visas that they have to work for this employer and this type of work. So in other words, they're coming in saying, not highly qualified, but I can do this job. It's such and such a job. And this is what you have to stick to. You couldn't before halfway change and say, well, look, I'm going to go into another trade.
0: Oh, okay.
1: You have to stay with your employer. Now, this, I've had a lot of phone calls over the years on this, and it causes, and emails, it causes a lot of distress, because sometimes people want to change because they're unhappy, or they lose that employment. And then they're thinking, I'm stuck now, I have to leave. I can no longer go along with the reason I've been given that visa for, if you understand. You're given a visa for a certain purpose. You no longer meet that purpose. Up until this new article, this new law, which is actually 2025, it's what regulates the foreigner's law, and I should say that royal directive has been changed considerably. It's a total new royal directive from 2024 coming to force 2025, which has changed a lot of things, often for the better. So this is a royal directive that governs the foreigner's law. Supersedes it, and it's got 260-odd articles. I'm rereading at the moment and studying it. It's a lot to keep in your head. Under this law, somebody now who wants to move in and keep their legal right to stay in Spain, they can now change work.
0: Okay.
1: They're no longer subject to the reason they got that visa, usually residency and employment.
0: Okay. So if I come over as I don't know, if I come over, say, as somebody wants me to do a public relations job, from the UK, and I get granted that, and then halfway through, I decide that this public relations job isn't for me or whatever, and I get, I don't know, I get a job doing, somebody says, oh, well, I want you to drive or something for me or deliver stuff for me. I can now transfer that. Makes the visa transfer? Then in that case,
1: yes, it just means you can change without losing your rights. Very well put. You put it very simply, Giles.
0: Thank you.
1: That's exactly it. That's exactly it. You can now. You were tied to the kind of job you got. your visa for.
0: Yeah.
1: Now you can change. It's so good because I know so many people, young people, who were not able to do that. Now, this is not reactive. You cannot, you know, you cannot, if you got your visa before the May 2025, you're not covered by this, unfortunately. But anybody coming in now in the last year and a half, almost, and in the future, it's very good for somebody wanting to come out, work in Spain, get a visa because an employer has to say they have a job for you.
0: Sure.
1: You can't just come out anymore, as you know, since Brexit. An employer says they have a job for you, and that job is, as you said, the job you were doing. And often that job can end.
0: And also,
1: and then you're stuck.
0: Yeah, exactly. Because people, especially in this high tech world in which we live, and also because people's circumstances change. And so therefore you could come out for a company, for example, that company could not be what you've come out to dream for. And, you know, I wrote a report a couple of weeks ago about, you know, Spain now has more startups than anywhere else in Europe in the high tech industry, but there's a tremendous turnover of staff for that. So you could be hired from outside. I could be a tech wizard in Yorkshire and get an idea. And somebody says, I want you to come out to Malaga. Get help us in our startup, and then, you know, the company goes boom or fucked or something like that. I said and then you could, but you'd be able to take on another approach from another tech startup, for example.
1: Yes, or something that's not in that line.
0: Okay.
1: Anything now, you could go into catering.
0: Yeah, exactly. I'll bring the sandwiches.
1: Which is great. Which is great. Okay. Well, about the catering and the heat, but I mean, it's great that now you're no longer feeling, oh my God, many people. When you actually meet people, young people usually, who are in this situation, and they're so worried, mainly because the job no longer exists. So this is not just on paper. It's already up and running in Spain.
0: Okay.
1: And like the 17 countries still lagging behind. So this is good.
0: I'm going to say that's a good news story to begin the show with, Myra, and it's very rare we have those, so there you go.
1: Yes, it is a good news story. It's cool. And the reason I wrote about it, because I saw on the Magic Web or on the groups in Spain, I saw somebody saying, but it was a paywall, Spain being taken, all these countries being taken, being given a warning because so everybody couldn't read what it was and they thought it was Spain as well. But of course, it's not Spain.
0: Yeah.
1: Spain complied and early.
0: Again, though, the same things apply. This is in the case of you have to be offered a job from a company. You're outside the EU region, so you have to get the visa to come in there. It's not a case of this would only apply to those then presumably who have got contracts, signed contracts or intensive work, etc.
1: Yes. Yes. It is indeed. There's nothing speaking about self-employed, and I think the reason is self-employed can do whatever they like, really. They can change, they just get their visa as a self-employed person. So I think that's really good news for a lot of people who are coming in and are in here since May 2025, and all of a sudden find they're no longer with the job.
0: And again, this is
1: very worrying.
0: Yeah, this isn't across the board. This isn't because sometimes we've had visas for the type of work that you do. There aren't categories. It's across the board. So
1: Well, if you're highly qualified, I don't see that being mentioned. You can get a job as a highly qualified, a blue card worker. I don't see yet. I haven't looked into that you can change that. But we'd have to look, or you'd have to be, if you could, it would have to be another highly qualified. But it's something I haven't looked in.
0: Yeah.
1: I've looked at the main sort of the most common, which is work and residence permit.
0: Okay, super. All right, that's good to know. I just thought there might be some...
1: And the other thing, these other EU member states, some of them have two applications. You have to apply for the residence and the permit separately. So this is what the EU is now talking about, single permit.
0: Yeah.
1: They want that to be now one application, which Spain already has. It never had two applications. It was work and residence together.
0: Yeah, okay. That's pretty much covers the basis then, Myra. Is there something else we should look at in terms of this particular topic?
1: Yes, something that I did write about the Gibraltar airport.
0: Yes,
1: Because we've had 50% of mainly British people were very angry, and 50% seemed to understand it or accept it. So it's caused a lot of controversy. I didn't expect that. Pity we haven't got a paywall or we don't monetize our posts. Because in 24 hours, we had over 300,000 people coming on to look at that.
0: So what's the situation? For those who may not be aware, what's the situation? Is this because there was a big fanfare, was it last Wednesday? I caught Fabulous Fabs Picard on, I think it was Radio 4, having a lovely time. But you see what, he's explained, because those of us who were here in the 80s, in the early 80s, can remember that night, when they actually dismantled, if you like, the big locked gates. But I mean, because before it used to be Gibraltar, Tangier bleeding more.
1: That's right.
0: Do you remember that one? Anyway, so
1: I think 20 years, wasn't it? The gates were closed, and then they were opened only for Gibraltarians.
0: 1969.
1: So we've got some amazing photographs of families, because the families are very, La Linea, Gibraltar connected, San Rocco, they marry. So people would be holding their babies up. Yeah. Over the Gibraltar fence, so the grandparents a long way away could hopefully see some shadow of a child.
0: Yeah.
1: And they'd shout to each other. They'd go down on a Sunday and say, "Hi, how you doing? We miss you." So that was not nice for many years. Some incredible photographs there, though.
0: Yeah, indeed.
1: Of those old photographs. That's right. So I didn't think you were that age, Charles. Well, I thought you were only a young snippet.
0: clean living and regular prayer, that's what keeps me looking young, you see. That's why, Myra, or something like that.
1: Yeah.
0: But there was a big ceremony on Wednesday. Fabian Picardo was there, the chief minister, Pedro Sanchez rocked up, the foreign ministers, it was all very, very... So people might have thought that now you can just casually stroll into Jib, pick up those cans of cigars and a bloomer and come out. But what's the harsh reality here? Mara, what are we looking at?
1: Well, it is very much like that. There's no longer a land border.
0: Okay.
1: Gibraltar has become Schengen, but only Schengen for border immigration procedure. Nothing else.
0: Right.
1: It's not Schengen, in other words, which is, it's all very confusing at the moment. And I think, we're going to have teething problems, such as the taxi in Gibraltar has now been fined £300 for being in Gibraltar, Spanish taxi.
0: Sorry, I shouldn't laugh. But that's just
1: true.
0: Yeah, sorry. Yeah.
1: And of course, then you've got certain Spaniards up in arms, how dare they, and you know what goes on when you've got this sort of... Yes, he's hemmed in by other taxi drivers. Taxi drivers are like.
0: Yes,
1: they covered their job. And, you can't even pick up somebody and drop them, neither way. Also, you wouldn't be insured anyway to be in Gibraltar, the opening of the border didn't go for that far that, you could come and ply your trade in Gibraltar vice versa.
0: I've got a very good friend over there called Clive Moreno, of course, and he runs tours in around the Rock, so I shall ask him about that after this show.
1: Yes, Yes, 300, it's all genuine. And the other thing, quite interesting and funny, if we're going to look at anecdotes, is the two Policía Nacional going in fully armed in their uniforms for breakfast. Now, they didn't have any bad intentions. They just thought, great. Because I'm wondering, and I'm writing on a blog, things that are happening in Gibraltar, let's go and have breakfast in Gibraltar. We're all like one big city almost. And they were told they couldn't, and they were very... embarrassed. They were newbies, and there's photos of them going out.
0: Genius.
1: So, so they were in there.
0: Okay, so what is so... Talk me through it, because again, me and Gary, Pompey Gary will agree on this one. You know me, I'm thick. So the situation at the moment is... I'm in La Linea, I've got my TIE, I just stroll over the border. I mean, holding my British passport? What's the situation? How are they physically checking?
1: They're not. But it's always good to carry your passport, because the law, people will argue with me on this, says you must carry, a foreigner must carry, not only a foreigner, his ID with him. And the only ID, I think it's very wrongly named the TIE, Tarjeta de Identificación Extranjero, because it's not. It just proves your residency status. Even though you've got your photograph, your fingerprints, they couldn't have made it into an proper ID card. So I would never travel without my passport wherever I go in Spain. regardless of borders, because you just never know. You can be stopped and asked to show your ID, and they may not accept your TIE. Passport is really the only form of identification.
0: So Mara,
1: legal.
0: Can I ask a question? So, hang on, and excuse my ignorance again, because I haven't been down there yet. And so, if you're flying into Gibraltar Airport from the UK or from wherever you're flying into...
1: Ah, that's different.
0: So there's a border check then, presumably, at the airport, and that is...
1: OK, so the physical border fence between Gibraltar and Spain have come down.
0: Wow, OK.
1: That was July 15th. But what's happened is, where the checks have gone instead, because Spain... Even though this agreement is between EU and the UK, for a lot of people that have misconceived ideas about it, Spain thought, well, you're going to have people flying into Gibraltar and they're going to come into Spain.
0: Correct.
1: And we've got no Schengen check. So the Schengen check has gone to Gibraltar Airport.
0: Okay.
1: But to stop this idea, it's all quite funny in a certain way, to stop the idea of boots on the ground, what they've done is, you know, the airport reaches a fence, was a fence going into Spain.
0: Yes.
1: Well, they built a bit that overhangs Spain. Sorry, I shouldn't laugh.
0: No, but please do. It makes it much more fun. Come on.
1: And that's where the Spanish border guards are. They're not actually in Gibraltar. They're in the same building, but it's overhanging Spain, if you know what I mean. Their office.
0: I love it.
1: Has been built. It's true. It's absolutely true. The chief minister did a video of it all, and he made that quite clear. He pointed to the office overhanging. So... they're not in Gibraltar. They're in the airport.
0: Right.
1: They're actually in Spain.
0: Okay.
1: Because that building is being built over Spain.
0: Gotcha. All right. Here's another thing, and this will date me. You see, back in the day, and you remember this. The main entrance to get into Gibraltar was you basically came off. They've now put a mirador there, and then you went past the cemetery, but you know the Tantoria, and you drove into then you drove along the beachfront, okay, where all the fishermen were. You're right, and I remember because this was 1985, and a boat arrived, and lots of tobacco. Came off, and suddenly the whole of that whole of that pueblo, you know, the fishermen's in La Linea, literally like 100 people must have come out the side streets, grab stuff. Guardia Civil coming 30 feet over my head. Now, tobacco, etc. Are they still going to be doing? I'm just thinking about, you know, because you know that the stuff used to come over the border. Are they still doing sort of?
1: Well, it's not going to be totally. I think they're putting 15% VAT now on goods. To try and counteract that.
0: Right.
1: I mean, there's going to be a lot of things we're going to see happening, I'm sure. You know, it's all very new.
0: Yeah, there's going to be no queues getting out of Gib there or going into Gib. You just drive.
1: No. The only reason there were queues in the early days was because the La Linea fare was on.
0: Right.
1: And you couldn't turn right to where you know, down to seafront. You only had one option to leave. And apparently a lot of the La Linea fairgoers were parking at the Gibraltar Airport area.
0: Of course they would do. So literally, I was unaware it was actually good. That's just my ignorance again. So it is literally you drive down as you would do normally into Gibraltar, and you just and rather than getting stuck in a queue now where the patrol used to be or the patrol the frontera used to be, you just drive straight in. There's no checks. There's no nothing.
1: Yes, the gates have gone. They've made it look. They're going to La Linea Mayor and Picardo are going to get together and make a nice entrance there.
0: Yes, okay.
1: Entrance exit. So all the buildings have gone. Everything. If you drive, there's a video with somebody driving the car behind the other car, and it's quite amazing just to see the road continue.
0: Wow.
1: That's what it is. The road just continues. So, yep, open border. Of course, there's a lot of things people can talk about, and we don't feel safe and that, but let's see what happens.
0: I tell you what it will do. It will absolutely... because it's a little bit scruffy, that area, in front of the border. So, as most border frontiers tend to be. So, hopefully, they'll smile.
1: Beautify it. Yep.
0: Yeah.
1: It's going to be, and of course the wealth is going to spill into La Linea.
0: Yeah.
1: There's already people, investors buying up and everything. It's going to be just something else to what it's always been. It improved with a certain government, went in quite a few years ago, but it's all changing.
0: So that's So if you're planning your day trip to Gibraltar now, it's kind of in the Schengen area, so you're not going to get caught in a long queue. You've got your passport on you. There's nobody checking your passport when you come in. You're just literally just driving in as you would drive from Fuengirola. For example, if they decide, if the People's Republic of Los Belices decided to put a barrier, you know, we could just, you could just, it was like driving from Fuengirola into Los Belices. It's that easy, huh?
1: Yes. It's just like one place. Well, and it will look more like that. And because the fences, the gates have gone as well, those famous gates.
0: Yeah.
1: So, so it really is like that. So people can now do their shopping, bring their meats out, bring whatever they want out without the worry that they no longer can. Because it's Schengen for that purpose.
0: Right. Gotcha.
1: Okay.
0: Wow.
1: So where are the checks done instead? As we said, they've gone to the Gibraltar airport.
0: Yeah.
1: And this is what UK family and friends can expect on arrival. A lot of people fly into there. There are two lanes now. Yeah. One says, a little bit confusing, one says EU citizens, Gibraltar residents, and non-visa, people who don't need a visa. Okay. Well, you could think that could be EU, but then there's the other lane that says UK nationals and other passports. Well, this is what's upset a lot of UK nationals. They're going, oh, we're in the third country lane and flying into our own territory. This is what's caused a lot of controversy on our page. People say, no, we won't go back there. We're not going there. We won't go there. We're being treated like third country nationals, which we are, because of Schengen. So then, now we're expecting those with a visa, with a resident card, though normally some will fly in, residents of Spain. Now, to go to the airport, we're expecting them to go through the other passports. And also coming in there, they're going through the other passports, and then that will divide where non-residents will go to the EEA, EES system, the machines, and the others will go through to Schengen. So they go and visit the Spanish border control hanging over Spain. Okay. So for a little while they're having their borders checked, they will be in Spain.
0: Oh, I love it. Yeah, yeah. Oh, great. Yeah.
1: And then go back round to get their baggage and to go back into Gibraltar, basically.
0: Okay.
1: So very, I'm sure somebody will do something kind
0: of. That's Heath Robinson, that is at his finest. If you remember Heath Robinson, that's in his finest. Yeah, go on. Yeah.
1: So if you now again, there's something else which is not making people happy. And somebody suggests, I'm Gibraltarian by birth.
0: Yeah.
1: And, but if I came in without a Gibraltar ID card, I'd have to go through other passports because it's only Gibraltar residents to use that easy lane.
0: Okay.
1: So Gibraltarians who live in the UK would have to have their not resident, so they don't need it, but an ID card. All Gibraltarians can have an ID card.
0: Yeah.
1: And this goes for the British and other nationalities residents in Gibraltar. They'll go through the lane that says Gibraltar residents.
0: Okay. I'm just looking forward to the poor border guard who's going to tell a Gibraltarian he can't come through that way. You know, that's going to go down.
1: Yes, it could very well happen. So there's also the 90 days and 180 day rule. There's literature put out by the Gibraltar government. I think they made a bit of an error because they've talked about that and then they've gone on about just 90 days, making people think they're not subject. If they're EU, they're not subject to the 90 days. There's a different thing. 90 days and 180 day ruling, which everybody knows, you have to wait 90 days before you go back.
0: Correct.
1: 90 days is after 90 days, you have to apply for residence. So now this is what Gibraltar comes under. So people coming into, and again, a lot of British are quite upset because they're now subject to the 90 days and 180 day limit when they go into Gibraltar because it's Schengen for that purpose.
0: Ah, yeah. Okay, because, so it will also have, so if you are being employed, now we've only got 4 minutes here. If I'm employed by a Gibraltarian company, am I then under Schengen rules or am I under Gibraltarian rules? I mean, that's with that whole...
1: If you're being employed, and I have a case right now where I'm trying to help somebody and it's very difficult.
0: Yeah.
1: If you're employed, you must also be resident there or you're resident in Spain because you were before,
0: right,
1: and you've got that freedom of movement going in and out.
0: Wow,
1: now,
0: okay,
1: a lot of people will have the blue Gibraltarian card, not a Gibraltarian, not a naturalized, but
0: yeah,
1: the resident card, the ID card that says they reside in Gibraltar. But any visitors in that going in now cannot stay more than 90 days in a 180-day period. So somebody on my Citizens Advice Facebook page, not the group, said, well, let's bring, well, we have to bring that in for Gibraltarians in the UK, but
0: yeah,
1: it doesn't work like that because Gibraltarians have the right of abode. They're British subjects, full British subjects have the right of abode in the UK. So people are, some people are a bit cross about that because, but you see, this is what the treaty had to give in to certain things to have a free flowing border,
0: sure,
1: had to go along with the Schengen rulings. So unfortunately, it's a bit of an anomaly, isn't it? It's not,
0: yeah,
1: quite neither here nor there. So it's going to be very interesting. I've written an article on the new residence. That's something we can talk about for people,
0: yeah,
1: because
0: yeah,
1: I also have a couple wanting to leave Spain and reside in Gibraltar. Lots of doors are closed there.
0: Right.
1: Because
0: yeah,
1: once this idea about the border and the treaty came to light, they all of a sudden doubled the amount of people wishing to reside in Gibraltar. Mm. Now, I know people in Britain say, well, we want closed borders, we don't want people here, but think of the size of the UK. It's the size of a small town in, sorry, Gibraltar,
0: yeah,
1: in the UK.
0: Yeah.
1: So you have to have some control.
0: Mm.
1: So now the idea of just being like, you'd get a non-lucrative visa in Spain to get to go in there as a passive retired person is not no longer going to be an option in Gibraltar.
0: Interesting. Myra, we've only got
1: we've
0: only got 1 minute and 50 seconds, but this is really interesting. I mean, the great news is you can just go in there now as part of Schengen, so that gets the border control, but there are repercussions and ramifications, Myra.
1: Yes. And yes, especially with people,
0: right,
1: you know, very small rock, as you know, very small place.
0: Yeah, but my
1: going to limit
0: so full of character
1: there.
0: And characters, my darling. That's the main thing. If people, to put it mildly, if people want to continue the conversation, find out more, of course, you and help subscribe and keep Citizens Advice Bureau of Spain going. Where do they go to, Myra?
1: They just have to Google Citizens Advice Spain.
0: Right, well, we can.
1: And we'll come up, the website and the Facebook group and anywhere they want to go. It all comes up, just Citizens Advice Spain.
0: Marvellous.
1: And they contact us,
0: yeah,
1: where they ask you, if you, you know, you're asked to donate, you're not made to donate.
0: Yeah.
1: People don't always read things correctly.
0: But the thing is, Myra, and I have to say this, we've had a clinic with you today, and we've actually had mainly good news. I mean, I think that's an absolute first. So
1: yeah, sure, we'll try and keep it up
0: exactly,
1: then.
0: Exactly.
1: And the Gibraltar thing, it is important for those people, not only in the south of in Andalusia, but all over Spain, head
0: yeah,
1: down to Gibraltar
0: yeah,
1: for a visit. So now they know 90 days and 180-day ruling. They're going to have to count their days when they're going in now.
0: Yeah.
1: But then you say, how can they check that? Because you've got an open border.
0: And on that cliffhanger, Myra, I'm going to have to leave it. Myra Zapardi, thank you so much for your time today.
1: All right.
0: Right then. Almost,
1: thank you, Giles.
0: As
1: bye,
0: always, great to speak to you today. Right, almost out of time. It's been a pleasure and a privilege to bring you today's show.
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9: Joining us on the line now is Kim Noble. He's an award-winning comedian and performance artist whose provocative and darkly funny work blurs the boundaries between comedy, theatre and visual art. In his book, In Pursuit of a Wonderful Nothing, he offers a fragmented odyssey of artistic survival and longing. Pieced together to tell the story of the everyday theatre of his life, this memoir come graphic novel presents a treasure hunt through the weird tides of love, sex, loneliness and the art of staying afloat. Welcome to the show, Kim.
10: Thank you. No one's going to buy that, are they? I mean, that is... surely that just sounds dreadful, doesn't it? I should have thought about that beforehand. You something a bit more...
9: No, I honestly, don't do yourself down. I think the title and the front cover is great. It made me laugh. So where does In Pursuit of a Wonderful Nothing come from?
10: Where does the title come from? Yeah. Or where does the...
9: The title.
10: The title, well, it was just my search for over about 15 years for somebody who doesn't actually, might not exist. So it was just searching for the search. It's a search, you know, a search for somebody and something. And so I tried to think of something that was kind of slightly poetic. Mm. And that's all I came up with. I'm sure they were...
9: How did your search go?
10: Very badly, as most searches do. But you know, still looking, aren't we? Everyone's still searching for something.
9: Yeah. And did you enjoy the searching process?
10: Well, it was kind of searching for something that doesn't actually exist. So I was never actually going to be able to find the thing that I was looking for. But that's in the book, so I won't give it all away. But
9: can't you tell us a bit of what or who you were looking for?
10: Well, basically, a curator 15 years ago. Asked 20 years ago now, so said, could I write a book? They sort of commissioned me to publish a book. And then all of a sudden, and we were kind of corresponding, all of a sudden they disappeared off the face of the earth. And so I've been looking for them ever since. And so the search is for the person who first commissioned me to write a book, but I've not found them yet. So
9: but
10: I just made it myself.
9: Book without them?
10: Well, I did. So, yeah, I did, yeah.
9: Well, well done.
10: Yeah, thank you.
9: You can be proud of doing it on your own.
10: Yeah, no, yeah, totally. How many listeners have you got at the moment, do you think?
9: I don't know, like 4? No, I'm joking.
10: Oh, yes!
9: I'm joking.
10: So, if I get 10% of that...
9: Yeah. I don't know at this particular moment, but on average, we've got like kind of 500,000 on average on all the different platforms.
10: I have no idea
9: how many people are. I mean, it's hard to say.
10: Yeah.
9: It's hard to predict. You never know the kind of things that people enjoy listening to or not. Sometimes people talking about bananas and weird stuff, and sometimes
10: I'm not very good on bananas.
9: Oh, that's all right. Well, we don't need to.
10: But I can get my mum to give you a review of my book if you want.
9: Does she like it?
10: I don't know. She's asleep, mum.
9: Oh no, you're not going to
10: wake at the moment.
9: No, don't wake your mum up.
10: Can you tell him what you think of my book, mum?
11: It's the most unusual thing I've ever held.
9: Oh, hi. She was great.
10: That's my mum.
9: Oh, nice to meet you.
10: She's 90.
9: What's your mum's name?
10: And she's called Elizabeth.
9: Oh, and, Elizabeth.
10: And she said it was, her criticism was it was too heavy.
9: Okay, as in weight-wise or subject matter?
10: Definitely not subject matter. It's very light subject matter.
9: Okay.
10: But the two reviews I've had, one I saw, she said, it was too heavy, and someone else wrote a review just saying it was good to skin up on.
9: Right. Okay. So multiple uses.
10: Yeah. Yeah. Yeah. So I'm hoping to get maybe another sort of good online review.
9: Okay.
10: Maybe someone here can just write one for us.
9: Well, hopefully one of my four listeners will do that for you.
10: Yeah. Yeah. Definitely. Scathing. Zero stars, please. Yeah.
9: I want to ask you about some of the weird and wonderful things you've done in your life, and you talk about, I assume, in the book. Spending 72 hours in a London sewer for content purposes.
10: I did that stupidly. It's surprisingly warm. It's really hot down there.
9: Doesn't it smell, though?
10: It does. But it's not as bad as you think it's going to be, but it's the sort of steamy warmness that really gets you. I took cameras down there and recording equipment and kind of bust it all because it was, it's just not particularly pleasant, basically.
9: No.
10: But it's fine. I had an exhibition down there. No one saw it. I've got actually furniture down there in a sewer off Camden Road. There's a sewer with some of my furniture down there. I would go and sit down there and sort of live in there for a bit. Yeah.
9: How did you get down there? I assume anyone just can't go down there.
10: You can.
9: Really?
10: Do you not go into sewers?
9: No, not generally. Is it open to the public then? I would have thought that. No.
10: Well, I mean, when I say open to the public, you're not allowed to go down there. But if you get a little crowbar. And
9: you didn't have a permit, you had a crowbar.
10: Oh, the people at the permit office don't like performance artists going into sewers at all. I'd never get one.
9: No.
10: So no, I just went in one anyway. I was doing a project about I can't remember, London and sort of like foxes and stuff, and so I thought I'd better go and live in a hole for a bit.
9: Yeah, you lived with a family of foxes as well. What was that about?
10: Everything sounds absolutely awful when people ask me things like that. It was, again, content. I was doing a documentary about foxes, a kind of a theatre show and a documentary about foxes. So I thought, you know, in London, you know, surrounded by foxes, I better go out and sort of spend some quality time with them. And so, yeah, I started living with a family of foxes, just with a tent, and every sort of few days moved my tent a bit closer to the hole. And then at one point I was sort of like living outside one of the fox holes. And when I'd film it, they'd just come out the other one, because they thought, well, I'm not going to go up to that one because there's some weirdo with a camera there. So, but gradually they took no notice of me, and it was quite cool.
9: That's amazing. So they allowed you to get close to them in the end?
10: Yeah, a bit, yeah. I mean, I was trying to not feed them or do anything like that. I was just kind of existing with them, if that makes sense.
9: Yeah.
10: So, yeah, if that
9: makes sense. A bit like Mowgli in the Jungle Book.
10: Yeah, exactly like that.
9: Okay.
10: Except, yeah. It sounds rubbish, doesn't it, now?
9: No, I love it. Yeah. I love it. Yeah, okay. No, absolutely. And what about your time? I think this is brilliant. When you pretended to work in IKEA and B&Q after designing your own uniform and got away with it for how long?
10: Well, IKEA only for an hour. I got arrested in IKEA. But
9: an hour?
10: Yeah, they're really strict in IKEA for if you pretend to work there. But in B&Q, I was doing that for like months.
9: No!
10: Months and months. Yeah, but not full time, just going in sort of like part time and pretending to work in there and sort of singing and dancing. And I've got my... Where's my uniform? I've got it somewhere. I'll go and get it. No one bats an eyelid, so you can kind of get away. You can kind of just get up to all sorts of nonsense.
9: So did people ask you questions? Did people like say, what aisle do I get the Black & Deckers in? And you'd go,
10: 100%.
9: So could you answer them? Did you do a bit of...
10: After a bit, I could, but then I'd sort of throw in sort of like, I'd start reading them poetry or asking them to dance or other nonsense. And some people would get, you know, would be quite offended. And sometimes I was quite, I was just a bit rubbish. But then sometimes people got into quite interesting conversations, you know. But stupidly, I filmed it all as well. So it's pretty proper, quite highly illegal what I was doing. But,
9: I mean, being in B&Q can be quite dull. So if I was there and someone in uniform asked me to dance, that would be such fun.
10: Totally, totally. No, it was. It was. I mean, I got chased when I did get spotted a few times at various being. I'd kind of go around the UK and with my uniform and go and pop into different stores and just, get up to no good, you know.
9: And were people friendlier in any particular area of the country?
10: Well, I got chucked out. I got my main store. I actually saw my main store was Old Kent Road. But Barnstable, I got chucked out of. As I say, IKEA, the police were called straight away at IKEA. I'm banned from IKEA. So if I do need a sort of new sort of bed or table, I might have to come to you to help to order it and get it for me.
9: There's an IKEA. We have IKEA in Spain, so I reckon you'll be fine. They won't know you here.
10: How is it there?
9: Hot.
10: After the weekend.
9: Oh, they're great. Yes. Or everybody celebrated in style and yeah.
10: Wonderful.
9: It was amazing. The right team won, don't you think?
10: Oh, 100%. 100%. Yeah.
9: Yes.
10: Or not, shouldn't it have been? No, yeah. Yeah. Yeah, I can't work there. Yeah.
9: No, yeah. It would have been nice if it was England, but the fact that we didn't make the final, the right team won.
10: That's very diplomatic and totally correct.
9: Yes, thank you. I'm amazed that you've only been arrested once. That's quite impressive for your antics.
10: Yeah. I don't like getting arrested. That's not what I'm after. It's not very pleasant. But I'm surprised as well. Actually, let's try and keep it to one. That's what I'm aiming for. Yeah. Once is enough, I think.
9: I suppose being arrested doesn't make good content, but the story does.
10: The story does, yeah, because they sort of found hidden cameras on me and then sort of, yeah, why? It's kind of complicated to sort of explain why you've got a really sort of dodgy IKEA top on that's just kind of badly printed, and why have you got sort of wires hanging out your back as well and stuff like that. And
9: yeah.
10: Yeah.
9: So now you've written.
10: I'm actually quite nice as well. I'm quite normal. I'm actually quite normal as well. It sounds like I'm just doing these. I do normal things as well as
9: really?
10: These other things. Yeah, definitely. Yeah,
9: okay.
10: Totally. I look after my mum. That's my mum then.
9: Yeah, no, that's really nice. So do you live together?
10: We do. We do. Yeah.
9: That's nice.
10: Probably because I can't. It's not out of choice.
9: Don't spoil it.
10: Oh, sorry. Yeah, it's out of choice.
9: Good for you. And is there like a message in this book? Do you feel like, what do you think people will get from the book?
10: Oh my, that's a really good question.
9: Can have a think about the answer.
10: Yeah, mate, can I get back to you on that?
9: Oh, okay. Yeah.
10: So there's no moral lesson. I'd hate that. Is there? If there is, can you cross it out? Because
9: okay.
10: I really wouldn't want to sort of come across like that. There isn't a moral. Well, maybe it's just keep on. Oh no, I was gonna say something and it just sounded awful. So no, there's no definitely no moral lesson. Scattergun in a way, lots of bits and pieces, scrapbooky. So there's lots of different messages all the way through, I think.
9: Have you learned anything through the writing of the book?
10: That getting a publisher is very hard.
9: Mm-hmm.
10: I've learned that's not writing, is it? That my spelling's very bad. And that I often don't put punctuation in where it should go. That's one thing I did learn. It's really weird where punctuation should go.
9: It's supposed to make sense, isn't it? But sometimes it doesn't.
10: Getting it spell checked and correctly laid out was quite a mission. Mm. But it was brilliant. Yeah, I'm really happy with it. So, yeah.
9: Do you reckon you could write a novel?
10: Well, there's lots of drawings in it. Is that why you're saying? Because most of it's painting, lots of it's photos and drawings. Could I write a novel? That probably not. I don't think my brain could sit down for long enough to write more than a few sentences at a time. So I would love to, but I kind of want to. I like sort of drawing, and it's a kind of graphic novel. So it's a sort of novel. But what about you?
9: Maybe, yeah, possibly.
10: Have you got a book out?
9: No, I don't have a book out, okay. No. I interview people who have book out, who have books out.
10: Most people do have books out, don't they?
9: Or they feel like they've got a book in them.
10: In them, yeah. They haven't. That's right.
9: Yeah.
10: Yeah.
9: I always find it, the reason why I asked you about the novel is I find it interesting to know what people would write about and why. And I was particularly interested, I thought, what if you wrote a novel, what it would be about?
10: Well, I suppose I feel like I just have done. Is that bad to say? I feel no. like I've done. I've kind of done it. I've
9: but
10: kind
9: it's
10: of,
9: more about it, you, and there's drawings in it.
10: There is more about me. There's drawings in it. You're right.
9: It's
10: you're
9: not
10: right.
9: Really a novel.
10: It's, more, it's not. It's not a novel at all. You're no. actually right. I'm just pretending to myself. I want because you're right. It'd be nice to be a novelist, wouldn't it?
9: Well, I'd only like if it's that. Something you yeah. want to do. Tell me about yeah. your drawings. What and why are there drawings in it?
10: Well, I'm. I suppose I pretend to be an artist, so that's why they have drawings in it. And probably because I'm actually not very good at writing, so I kind of it takes up a bit more space. I'm not very good at writing. I'm not very good at reading, so it's a lot easier to sort of I find sort of read graphic novels. You yeah. don't. There aren't so many. There's not so many words in it.
9: Yeah, no, absolutely.
10: Which is quite good. But I'm an artist, so that's what I do. I kind of. Paint and draw and it was also kind of like a bit like a storyboard as well, so it's kind of slightly filmic, I suppose. Mm. And I don't know why I'm saying that. Maybe I'm trying to sell the rights to it. That would
9: yeah,
10: be good, wouldn't it?
9: That would be
10: to the first, because if any of your four listeners are film producers, is there
9: would
10: a chance
9: be cool.
10: of that?
9: There's absolutely a chance of that.
10: Oh man, let's yeah. do it. I'd cut you in as well, so don't worry.
9: Oh, that's nice. Thank
10: yeah,
9: you. So you're
10: yeah.
9: all right, really.
10: Yeah.
9: As you said, you're a nice bloke.
10: I'm actually quite a nice guy. Yeah. When I get a film deal, I'm happy to pay my way. Yeah.
9: So have you ever done stand-up or anything like that? When you
10: oh,
9: do a show,
10: word.
9: what kind of stuff can people expect to see?
10: Yeah. Yeah, no, I've never done stand-up. That's something I just don't think, because that's not what I can do. Oh, I don't know how people do it. Mm. My stuff's more sort of theatre-y and video and multimedia nonsense. Basically, that stuff that you've talked about, I document that
9: yeah.
10: and then sort of show that on video when I'm performing at various places. But before, I hate performing, though. It's just dreadful.
9: Why?
10: It's scary, and B, it's we're all sort of bunch of narcissistic. I think people. Who,
9: well done.
10: people who go on stage and try and make people laugh. It's a very odd thing, isn't it?
9: But isn't it nice when people laugh if you're trying to make them laugh?
10: Yeah, no, it is. It's a wonderful feeling, but then it's also not when they don't, or when you get booed. I sometimes get booed, or
9: okay.
10: I get people walking out. Lots of people walk out. That's maybe because I'm not very good, or it's a bit rubbish, or it's a bit rude.
9: I know. I've got an idea. You yeah. should dress up as a pantomime villain.
10: So then,
9: if people boo... You don't need to be offended. Yeah, it makes perfect sense.
10: Yeah,
9: you don't need to be offended by it. You're like,
10: totally.
9: Oh, of course, I'm a villain.
10: Well,
9: so,
10: well, when I say boo, I mean, I don't mean... Actually, you know what? That's not true. People don't boo. They just sort of leave or look very cross and then ask for their money back. It's more that.
9: Okay.
10: But can I still dress up as the pantomime villain?
9: Abenaza.
10: Yeah, yes, yeah. yes, yeah.
9: Yeah, you could. I'm not sure it has the same effect, but I'll think of something, work on it.
10: Definitely.
9: Okay.
10: Who was the last author you had on?
9: Oh, God, that's difficult. Well, the person before, two guests before you, royalty, actually.
10: Today?
9: Oh, yeah, I've interviewed about seven people today.
10: I'm so sorry, I'm so sorry, I didn't
9: What's
10: listen
9: all?
10: To the others.
9: That's all right.
10: Who did you...
9: So the last author I had on was Her Royal Majesty, Olari Atawatse III, who is the Queen Consort of the Warri Kingdom of Nigeria.
10: Wowzers, brilliant.
9: Yeah.
10: What's their book about?
9: It's called Redemption. And it's kind of talking about her journey of faith and restoration and, yeah, quite profound.
10: Did she live in a sewer?
9: No, I don't think ever.
10: No, or pretend to be. What about the guests before? Have any of your... Who's been your favourite guest so far?
9: Today?
10: Yeah.
9: I mean, I could go out on a limb and say you.
10: Oh, no, let's discount me.
9: But you have been. I've laughed more with you, and this is like a nice little chat. Yeah. I'm forgetting we're on the radio. We're just having a chat.
10: Oh, grief. Which is nice. Should I be professional?
9: No.
10: What were some of the other questions you asked the other people? I'll try not...
9: Oh, well, I asked her what it means to be royalty in the modern world.
10: Well, it's difficult because royalty means a lot of different things to a lot of different people.
9: Uh-huh.
10: And there's a lot of anti-monarchy feeling, especially in Nigeria.
9: Yeah.
10: I'm not very good at, sorry, that's as far as I can do.
9: No, that was quite good. And it's so fascinating that you picked up on anti-monarchy, because she actually was saying, she said, I can tell by your accent you're British. And she said, I know that British people are very proud of their royal family. And I didn't want to argue with her. But that's fascinating that you said
10: you
9: the opposite.
10: You should have argued with straight away. Put the phone down.
9: Yeah. No, I wouldn't do it. Her Majesty, she was.
10: Her Majesty, of course. Yeah. Oh, and who else, what other books have you been talking about today?
9: Today, I also did a cookbook. Super Home Cook was the title of the book by Anthea Malialis. Yeah.
10: Okay.
9: Well, we're going to have to leave it there because, unfortunately, I've got to play some ads before the news. You have been my favourite guest today.
10: And you've been my favourite radio host today as well.
9: Yay!
10: Cool. Thank you very much.
9: Our pleasure. If people want to get a copy of the book, it's called In Pursuit of a Wonderful Nothing.
10: Buy the Queen's one from Nigeria.
9: This will be very different to that. It's by Kim Noble and it's available on our website, tre.radio. Kim, thank you very much. You've literally made my day.
10: Thank you very much. You take care.
9: You too. Love to your mum.
10: See you later. Bye-bye. Thank you. Bye-bye. Bye.
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1: German Interior Minister Alexander Dobrindt has said everything indicates that Saturday's attack on Berlin's Pride Parade was an act of Islamist terrorism. One woman was killed and many were injured when a man rammed his car into a

0: The French Interior Minister, Laurent Nunez, said the situation near the city of Bordeaux remained unfavourable, with the fire moving erratically towards the metropolitan area. Hugh Schofield reports from Paris.
1: Once again, the weather seems to have deteriorated and we're having these episodes of what they call pyrocumulonimbus, which is a fancy way of saying fire clouds, but very dangerous ones, which create this long, high, vertical funnel of hot air which spews burning debris a long distance away. And that's why the fire can make these huge leaps. Just when they think they've got it under control, it can make a leap to a place a kilometre away or more and start again. So it is, as the authorities have been saying, very, very unpredictable.
0: Semi-official media in Iran say an oil tanker has exploded in the Strait of Hormuz. The vessel is said to have struck a sea mine after deviating from Iran's approved route through the strategic waterway. Romania has said it will summon the Russian ambassador after a drone crossed into the country's airspace, the third in 3 days. Here's our global affairs reporter, Paul Moss.
2: It was, the Romanian president said, unacceptable and intolerable that his country's airspace had once again been violated. Nicușor Dan also revealed that a drone shot down on Friday had now been positively identified as one used by Russia. Drones have repeatedly crossed the border ever since Russia invaded neighbouring Ukraine. Last May, one hit a building in the Romanian city of Galați, injuring 2 people. The recent uptick in drone incursions may be related to Russia's increasing attacks on Odessa, the Ukrainian city which lies closest to Romania's border.
0: World News from the BBC.
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9: Algeria taking on Senegal in Rabat, followed by the now 3 times in a row hosts Morocco against Kenya. The delay has meant more time for the newly expanded 16-team tournament, though, which will feature 34 matches. It also doubles up as a qualifier for the 2027 Women's World Cup. And the favourites will again be the holders Nigeria, who are bidding for a record-extending 11th title after beating Morocco in last year's final.
0: In cycling, today Pogacar is poised to win a 5th Tour de France title as the race reaches its final processional stage in Paris. At the end of the last competitive stage on Saturday, he had a commanding lead of just under 6.5 minutes. BBC News.
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11: Hello and a very warm welcome to Sports World with me, Delith Lloyd, and the rest of the team. The World Cup may be over, but the Commonwealth Games are well underway. It's day 3 in Glasgow and we'll bring you the latest on all the key events taking place this Sunday. We'll also bring you the latest episode of the warm-up track and look ahead to the Women's Africa Cup of Nations, which kicks off today. Plus, with the Hungarian Formula One Grand Prix, boxing, and the Tour de France reaches its climax in Paris. So plenty to get through over the next 4 hours. But let's start with the Commonwealth Games and head to Glasgow, where we've had a busy day already on day 3. It's been an exciting event so far, but gymnastics as ever, plenty happening, and there's been plenty happening on Sunday because there was a busy evening in the swimming pool. But as I say, gymnastics is where it's at. It's been taking place in the international arena, and the artistic gymnastics is underway. It's the turn of the

0: Ends all around final this Sunday. Ed Harry is there for us for this one. Just remind us of the format, Ed.
1: Yeah, hi, Delith. The gymnast contest six apparatus, floor, pommel horse, rings, vault, parallel bars and horizontal bars, with the highest combined scorers becoming our medalists. And you mentioned I'm at the Glasgow International Arena. This hosted the World Indoor Athletics Championships in spring of Olympic year 2024. It was here that Josh Kerr won the first of his 3,000-meter gold medals indoors. Just across the hallway is the Chris Hoy Velodrome, and just across the road is Celtic Park. It is a fantastic venue in which to watch gymnastics. We've had a fantastic competition here on day three of the Commonwealth Games.
0: And we knew, didn't we, that whatever happened, we'd be getting a new Commonwealth champion.
1: Yeah, for England's Jake Jarman, this individual all around was one of the four golds that he won at the last Commonwealth Games in Birmingham in 2022. But there is a World Championships in artistic gymnastics coming later this year. And with that in mind, Jarman opted to miss these games. In his absence, we were looking at the likes of Felix Dulcie of Canada, who qualified best for this final. But I think I can characterize it best. This is the all-around, Delith. This is six disciplines, and a lot like the multi-events in track and field. If you have one bad one, and Dulcie did, he slipped from the pommel horse during the second of the six rotations. It left him playing catch-up.
0: So who are our medalists, Ed, from the men's all-around?
1: Well, from that second rotation onwards, this field was led by Reuben Ward. He's a 21-year-old gymnast from Scotland. With Team Scotland, he inspired them in the team event here on Friday night, but they just missed the medal podium, finishing in fourth place. Well, today, he hasn't missed anything. Reuben Ward led from that second rotation onwards. Reuben Ward is the gold medalist for Scotland, the first time Scotland has won the men's all-around competition at a Commonwealth Games. Felix Dulcie, I said he was playing catch-up. He got there. He got back into contention off his final rotation, which was the high bar. Silver medal for Canada, silver for Dulcie, and a bronze medal for Jesse Moore of Australia. But Reuben Ward, a very popular winner indeed. I mentioned Josh Kerr won a 3,000-meter gold medal inside that same arena. I was here for that and here again today. And the roar was just the same. A great afternoon for the hosts.
0: Fantastic, Ed. Thank you. Hopefully we'll chat a little bit of athletics later on Sports World.
1: Thank you, Delith.
0: Great to hear that from Ed, and we'll hopefully be hearing from Scotland's gold medalist Reuben Ward a little bit later on Sports World as well. Well, from the international arena, let's head to Glasgow's Hydro, where it's the second day of competition in netball. 12 teams competing, and we've already had two big matches this morning. There for us is Sophia Hartley, and Sophia, Australia's Diamonds showed their dominance in the sport earlier, beating England's Roses, or thrashing them, I should say, 65-45 in the group stage. Australia's Sophie Garbin seemed impossible to stop, didn't she?
2: Absolutely. Sophie Garbin was on fire today. 98% goal shooting accuracy. So to put that into context, she missed just one of her 42 shots, which is unheard of. Well, not unheard of in Australia, but across other nations is an incredible percentage. She was on for 45 minutes, and then her teammate who came on and subbed on then got 100% accuracy in the last 15 minutes. So yeah, just an incredible performance from Sophie Garbin, but not surprising. This Australian side, in a sense, it's their gold medal to lose, really. They have looked absolutely flawless in the two games they've played so far and are looking well on to defend their Commonwealth gold.
0: Yes, rather ominous for the rest of the field. And arguably, like you say, it's theirs to lose, but they arguably have the best shooting partnership in the world, don't they, when they're on top form as they were earlier.
2: I would say, even when Australia are having a bad day, they probably still have the best shooting partnership in the world. And it's not just their shooters, their defence is incredible. I mean, today, England have some incredible shooters in Louis Pearson, Eleanor Cardwell, and Liv Sheen, but they really struggled to compete against Courtney Bruce and Kerr. The physicality of this Australian side is played week in, week out in the Suncorp Super Netball League in a way that other leagues in the rest of the world, there just isn't the same physicality, there isn't the same investment, and there isn't the same. They don't play netball in the same way in other countries. And when you see them all then playing together, the best seven Australian players, they just look untouchable.
0: Yeah, Yeah, it's a scary thought, isn't it? We know, though, the Australian-English rivalry in netball is huge, and England looked to the bench to make a bit of an impact on this game. Did that at all improve their play, Sophia?
2: Well, it was a bit of tactical play today and tactics that were potentially differing on either side. Like from the Australian side, we didn't really see any rotation if they were very confident in the seven that they put out. In England's side, there was a lot of rotation between the players on court, switching different positions. And there was a bit of criticism, actually, I overheard in the press box because of that. And actually, whether that was helpful and whether it allowed them to get into a flow and get used to the partnerships that they were playing with. And what we did see was in the final quarter, the final 15 minutes, Eleanor Cardwell came on for England. And it was actually the only quarter in which England won. They won that by 12 points to 10. And by that point, of course, it was far too late, but Cardwell brings a wealth of experience with her to the court, but she's also such a physical player and actually was a really good matchup for Courtney Bruce and Kerr. And of course, she actually has the kind of mental edge to play those kind of characters. There was a lot of shoving, a lot of barging, a lot of laughing, a lot of kind of sarcastic chatter between all of them, but you need that. You need that when you're playing Australia. So I think it'll be interesting to see how England use their bench moving forward and whether actually Eleanor Cardwell makes a bigger presence and plays for longer the next time they come up against, say, an Australia or New Zealand.
0: So overall, England couldn't seem to match a very physical and, as always, clinical Australian side. Was anyone expecting this scoreline, though?
2: I don't think so. This is a disappointing scoreline for England. The game blew out quite early on, and from a mental perspective, that's really tricky to come back from, regardless of how physical the game was. I spoke to captain Fran Williams for England after the game, who said Australia posed such a physical and mental challenge.
3: Yeah, and I don't think it's just the mental side of the opposition, it's also the scoreboard you're playing against. It's really tough when, you know, a game blows out like that in the second half, and it's just, you know, you've got to make sure that you're still going after those small wins and little fights, and that's why I'm so proud of the last 15 minutes in terms of getting that quarter win at the end when it was tough.
2: And having someone like Eleanor Cardwell come on and bring so much of that aura to the court in that final, and you hear the crowd really get behind her. What's it like sharing the court with someone like Eleanor Cardwell?
3: Yeah, she's got an abundance of aura. I love that word for her. And yeah, I mean, just how she nailed even that last shot on the penalty parcel shot, that's just her to a T. And she loves playing in those games and has lots of experience against that opposition. So yeah, it's just great to see her thriving out there.
2: That's Fran Williams on Eleanor Cardwell's aura. I spoke to Cardwell herself after the game.
4: I think we weren't consistent enough. I think there was patches of brilliance out there and times where we really pulled the Aussie defence apart, and we were very clinical in some centre passes, but I just don't think that was consistent across the full 60. Obviously, we all do our homework on each other, and now it's just about getting back into the hotel, trying to look at some more analysis, try and keep the vibes going with the team, because it's been incredible so far, and yeah, look ahead for tomorrow.
0: Eleanor Cardwell speaking to you earlier, Sophia. Just recap for us how the netball does work and what it means in terms of England now moving forward.
2: So in the Commonwealth Games, you have two pools. You've got Pool A and Pool B, each of which have six teams in them. So the top two from each pool go directly to the semi-finals, and the rest of the other teams will play for ranking positions, because in netball, rankings are really important. So it doesn't... of course it matters if you get to the semi-finals, because then you're in contention of a medal, but it's not then over for the rest of the teams, because, for example, Tonga, who are currently ranked eighth, this is their first Commonwealth Games. Their success and their aim for this Commonwealth Games is to improve their ranking. They would love to finish the Commonwealth Games in sixth position in the world, because that's where more opportunities, more funding comes from. So yeah, that's a bit of a summary of how important all the matches here are at the Commonwealth Games.
0: Absolutely. So Australia, England, the big match earlier on Sunday. What else has been happening today?
2: We also saw two of the home nations of Great Britain compete against each other, Wales versus Scotland. Scotland took the win in the end, and that was actually really important for Scotland. That was one of their kind of key target matches. But it was a really close game, really fiery. It was neck and neck all the way through, just until the second half, where Scotland just cruised past Wales and capitalised on some of their errors. But currently in action, we've got Malawi against Northern Ireland. This has been a bit of a topsy-tail game. Malawi stormed through in the first quarter, winning it 19-9. Then Northern Ireland came back to challenge them and try and close the gap. They won the third quarter, Northern Ireland, 15-9, to really close the gap on that lead. But Malawi have powered through and are currently with 9 minutes remaining, leading 53-41. Later on, we've got an epic of a game, New Zealand versus Jamaica. Now, that's the one you should look out for, because that's number two ranked in the world and number four ranked in the world. And the Jamaicans, they bring a lot of noise.
0: And I know you're in heaven, Sophia, because netball is one of your most favourite sports, I know. So it must be enjoyable for you, particularly with the netball now being underway for a couple of days. Just explain what it's like at the Hydro as well, because that arena was opened, wasn't it, before the last Commonwealth Games that Glasgow held in 2014. I think it's one of the largest arenas in the UK. Just describe to those listening around the world what it is like as an arena and how loud it gets.
2: The Hydro is an incredible place to host netball, and it's actually the biggest stadium that the Commonwealth Games has ever had for this sport. So they're singing its praises because of that alone. But it's a really interesting design. It's a big circle, and it goes really high up into the gods. So it's almost like a semicircle, and everyone's looking down onto the netball court. And what's so fantastic about what I've seen so far today is, of course, you would expect Wales and Scotland to sell out, given that the Games is in Glasgow and it is closer to access for the home nations. But what has been brilliant is I've seen so many Malawi flags in the stadium today, and they're so loud. Whilst they might not be here in as bigger numbers, the passion, you just absolutely feel it in the Hydro, because whilst it's big, it also has that intimate feel to it. So yeah, it's an incredible venue, and feel very, very lucky to be here. You're absolutely right, Dennis. I am in heaven. I'm having a lovely time, and I don't want to leave.
0: Working hard, though, to be fair, as well for us, Sophia. Thank you so much.
2: That's true.
0: Great to hear Sophia Hartley there. We'll be back with Sophia a little bit later as well. Working hard for BBC Sport. Been watching at the netball at the SSE Hydro throughout Sunday. Great to hear as well at the flag of Malawi, the black, red and green flag of Malawi being waved around the Hydro Arena, which does sound a spectacular arena as well. Swiftly moving on, staying with the Commonwealth Games, and there are weightlifting medals up for grabs throughout the day as well. Always find this event fascinating. We can join Shabnam Yunus Jewel, who, like herself, likes to do some weightlifting in the gym, don't you, Shabnam, I believe? Fair to say, occasionally?
5: I'm a beginner, Delith, but I am quite enjoying it, a feeling of being strong. It's nothing like what I'm seeing here today, though.
0: Oh, fantastic. And I know where you are, it's at the Armadillo Auditorium, which I think is quite near to the Hydro, isn't it, where the 60-kilogram weightlifting has been taking place.
5: Yeah, absolutely. I'm not very far from Sophia at all. We've bumped into each other earlier today. But yes, I've been watching the men's 60 kilo category. It's actually a new weight category which replaces the 55 kilos event from 2022. What has remained the same, though, Delith, is the winner, because Malaysia's Mohamed Anik bin Kastan secured gold today with a new Commonwealth Games record lift of 152 kg in the clean and jerk. Just to put that into context, more than 2.5 times his body weight. His combined winning total with the snatch was 273, and that's what they're doing. So there's two disciplines. It's the snatch and then the clean jerk, and then they combine the two totals. And there was a lovely celebration from him as well. As soon as he dropped that bar to the ground, there was a sort of a moonwalk into a Usain Bolt lightning bolt, pointing his fingers at the sky. We've all seen that one. And then he ran to his team to embrace them. And you could just see, you know, how emotional he was, because he was pushed today by India's Rishikanta Singh Chanambam, who finished on 264 in second. He settled for silver on his debut. A lot of Indian people, you know, watching him and waiting to see how well he does. Kenya's Joshua Amunga Mboya took bronze with 260, his combined total. Now, Mohamed Anik, already a history maker for his country in weightlifting, and he's managed to get Malaysia's first gold medal of these games. I spoke to him afterwards, and after battling with an injury around a month ago as well, he told me just how much this meant to him.
6: This gold medal can change my life, can change my economy, because we get a lot of money. And this game very tough for me. Because 1 month before this, I injury in my tricep, in my labral, have a tear, and I have fast recovery to perform in Commonwealth Games. And that's all.
5: Wow. So how hard have you had to work then from your injury to get here?
6: Every day I do recovery, physiotherapy, and thanks to our physiotherapy from Malaysia and ISN. They work very hard for me. And today I bring the victory for our country.
5: And when you go back home, what kind of welcome do the athletes get?
6: I go home 31 this month, 31 July. And I don't know what celebration they have. And I, for now, I just enjoy the moment.
0: I'm sure he'll soon find out what the celebrations are like back in Malaysia. Fantastic to hear gold medalist Mohamed Anik there speaking to you, Shabnam, and how it will change his life winning gold. And there are more medals to be won as well in the women's 48 kilogram final later today.
5: Yes, and lots of eyes on India's legendary lifter, Mirabai Chanu. She's looking to clinch a third consecutive gold medal here in Glasgow. And the former two-time champion is aiming to earn India's second medal of the day, as you heard there, with Rishi Kanta Silva getting the silver. She declared the highest opening weights of the field, 82 in snatch and 105 in clean and jerk. And she's already made a statement, Delith. A new Commonwealth Games record lift of 85 in the snatch. So it's fair to say that she is the overwhelming favourite to retain her title. Now, we're just over halfway now. The clean and jerk is underway here. So next time I speak to you, I'm probably going to give you the news that Mirabai Chanu has another gold medal around her very strong neck, Delith.
0: Shabnam, thank you. Yes, we'll touch in with you a little bit later and we will find out whether that is the case. Great to chat there. And I don't think anyone's buying that Shabs is a beginner. Not for a second. Let's turn our attention to the Commonwealth Games, where it was a busy evening on Saturday in the pool.
7: Williamson goes with him. Novacki is there. Adam Peaty said he knew this would be a real bun fight towards the wall. He's got the fight on his hands. Peaty under pressure here. Novacki coming strongly. Williamson. Peaty's beaten. It's Williamson and Novacki. Williamson, I think, touches first. Australia win the championship. Philip Novacki of Jersey gets Jersey their silver medal and their first medal of any colour since 1990. And Novacki has beaten Adam Ramsey Peaty, who finishes in the bronze medal position.
0: Yes, 3 Olympic gold medals, 8 world titles. But after returning to swimming, Adam Ramsey Peaty is still searching for that winning feeling again on the big stage. The four-time Commonwealth gold medalist Karen Pickering is alongside commentator John Hunt. Karen, first of all, what was missing from Ramsey Peaty's performance last night, would you say?
8: It's a difficult one. I mean, even he's struggling, obviously, to pick apart what happened with the race. But, you know, he is the man to beat. And he was flanked by two swimmers who were both determined to try and overhaul the huge breaststroke swimmer that is Adam Peaty, what he's done to the sport, what he's done to that event. And obviously he's the one that they're chasing, and he had those swimmers right on his shoulder. He wasn't far enough ahead at the 50 meter, so coming down that second 50 they were right on him and determined to overhaul him.
0: And John, Sam Williamson, as we heard there, took the gold. Clearly one of the stories of the day. The Australian only just returning, isn't he, from a serious knee injury, which kept him out for just over a year.
9: Absolutely. And, I was watching Adam. I just wonder whether he might be carrying a small injury here or there. You know, I would imagine elite athletes are always carrying and managing some sort of injury. But you're right, Williamson looked in real trouble, didn't he, 6 months or so ago. Reappeared at the Australian trials earlier this month. And was very good, but delivered a wonderful performance yesterday. He's quite a character as well. At his trophy presentation, he had the most remarkable fluorescent orange glasses on. So, yeah, not shy of the limelight, but very, very good in the pool. And that was a great race to beat the young Jersey swimmer, Philip Novacki, and Ramsey Peaty back in third place. And Williamson will go again against those two and the South African rapid swimmer, Michael Hooley, in the 50-metre event, those semi-finals. finals are coming up later on Sunday night, UK time.
0: Yes, we'll get onto that in a moment, I'm sure. Just going back to Adam Ramsey PT as well for a moment, Karen. We'll hear from him in a moment. But it must be difficult, mustn't it, for someone who's been so dominant, so elite in that event to deal with being beaten, especially as John's alluded to, with more races to come.
8: I'm not going to say it's been easy for Adam at any point. He has been an incredibly hard worker, but his hard work has brought results. And he sat down in the Indies to have the goals and plan with his coach Melanie Marshall, and they'd have their goals set, and he delivered, and it was sort of it's by no means inevitable, but it almost felt that way. And now it's so much more difficult, but it's the way sport is, and sometimes you can work really hard and don't get those results and need to understand why. And obviously things are different for him. He has to attack things differently because he is older. His body is different. It responds in different ways. He needs more rest, a different kind of training. And it's trying to find that way through amongst everything else that's going on in his life as well, because obviously it's not just swimming. You know, these are people that have other things going on in the background. So, it's difficult because he swam better this year, even at the British Championships. He swam faster, albeit in a very different format in terms of not having heat semis, finals, and being in this whole environment. But there will be frustrations there, which he won't understand, because it's, in some ways, it's very new to him to not get the results that he's just set in his mind he's going to get.
0: Mm. Well, let's hear from Adam Ramsey PT speaking after his bronze.
10: I think I just work a lot harder than what it says on the scoreboard, to be honest. But I think you've got to understand that is this sport. You don't get more than a minute to prove yourself. Make one mistake and it's over. I think, obviously, you go heat semis, finals, or you can build through them. It's been a while since I've done that format, but I think just in terms of looking at the data, and I've not even had a chance to debrief, and then you're straight into this zone.
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10: And those kind of races, you'll replay the last 25 for a long time, and you'll have to come back stronger. But I think the amount of decisions, amount of sacrifices I've made over the last 3 months alone to get to this result just hasn't been enough, really. So it hasn't been enough to get that result.
17: And are those sacrifices the things like being away from family, the things you've spoken to us about before?
10: Yeah, I think there's a lot. And I can't even justify it in this last, half an hour. I can't even think in my own head what that is, and they're not even sacrifices, they're choices. You know, I'm a professional athlete, but I guess it's like getting knocked out in the group stages at World Cup for a very good team. You know, you're better, and it hurts because you've got to wait a long time for the next championships. Yes, we do have Europeans, but this is probably realistically my last Commonwealth Games, and I thought I've trained for better, I thought I could do better, I've been faster this season, so that's where the frustration is.
17: You said a little earlier that, like, you make a mistake. Have you been able to pinpoint whether there was one? Can you see, have you been able to, in the time since, analyse where that was?
10: I haven't, but I could probably tell you. I just think I need to be out on a 6 high for my speed. I need to use my speed. And I was out on a 7.3, I think, or a 7.4, and I just didn't utilise my speed as much as I should. And that's been prevalent the whole season. But because we've had so much going on this whole season that it's been very hard to really get going, and the in-season racing's got harder and harder, and again we've got to look at what is our formula going to look like now to open up that front end and take a bit more risk, because the back end's going to hurt no matter what. You know, I'm 31 years old and a little bit heavier than Philip for example, but and it's even, is the 100 even viable anymore? I don't know, because when it hurts like this, I'm like, the 50 is probably my super strength, with my twitch and my power, and obviously being in the Olympics, that's probably one that's more realistic, but it's going to be too early to tell.
0: Adam Ramsey-Petey there speaking to Matt Henry. And Karen, I mean, he's talking there about the 50 metres being his superpower. Do you think we'd see him eventually just focus on that shorter event going forward and dropping the 100 completely? Is that something that he might consider?
8: I think it's feasible. And with it being an Olympic event now, it is a way for swimmers who maybe can't carry on doing the 100 metres on the form strokes to focus on the shorter distance. And I think that's, you see Michael Hooley, the South African who broke the games record for the 50 going through his 100. You know, swimmers like him will be really focused on that 50. So it is an opportunity now for Adam to decide, do I just go for that speed and power? I think he needs to improve on some of his skills, like his start, if he's going to do that. But we know he is very powerful, very strong, and he's very capable of delivering very fast 50 swims.
0: And John, of course, the race was billed as master versus apprentice. And as we heard, the apprentice, Filip Nowacki, taking silver ahead of Ramsey-Petey yesterday. What a huge moment, as you said in commentary, for the island of Jersey, their first Commonwealth medal in 36 years. We love moments like this on the global stage. And of course, they faced each other again in the 50 heats.
9: Yeah, they do indeed. Nowacki's a prodigious talent as well, you know, at junior level, you know, European and worlds. He has made such striking progress since he was 15, really, and now he's just turned 18. For him to go quite literally shoulder to shoulder with these huge names of the sport is full credit to him. Nowacki, obviously sixth quickest through to the 50 meter semi-final. You know, a medal may just be a little bit out of reach, but there's still the 200-metre event to come later this week, and he could easily come into his own there. So he's a young man that we're going to look forward to watching right the way through the next 3 days, definitely, and hopefully the next, a bit like Petey himself, maybe the next 12 years as well.
0: Yes, it reinforces the age sort of issue, doesn't it, with athletes, how sport always evolves, Karen, as well. And Petey's still young at 31, but clearly there's a whole other generation of athletes and swimmers coming up behind him.
8: Yeah, and what's nice now is that you do see more and more swimmers in their 30s, late 20s and into their 30s, whereas once upon a time, swimming really was the domain of the teenager, and you might carry on into the 20s, but I think with, you know, with funding and with more opportunities and with the way that people train and move around and a real nomadic lifestyle for some of the swimmers trying out different training, it is an opportunity to carry on longer. So it means the likes of Filip Nowacki get to race the greats like Adam Petey, which is just fantastic for the sport.
0: John, tell me more about South Africa's Michael Hooley then. He looked impressive this morning in the 50 heats. What do we know about him?
9: Wow, impressive. Just does not sum it up adequately, really. He is just so rapid. In the 100-metre final, he was well clear at halfway. And so that raised our expectations for what he might be able to achieve in this 50-metre event. And the data is so stark. I mean, visually, he was great to watch. But when you think he was 7/10 of a second quicker than Ramsey-Petey, who was fifth in qualification. 7/10, Delis, is a massive margin in a 50-metre event. So he is hot favourite to win that gold. He's like he's got a turbo, an outboard engine on his back. You know, when he soars through the water, you know, Cam McAvoy, the freestyle swimmer, will be going for gold for Australia later on as well. You know, the two of them, amazing to watch. Just pure speed. It's exhilarating, and Hooley's got genuine star quality.
0: And in terms of Adam Ramsey-Petey, Karen, in terms of sort of refocusing his mind on the shorter event, how does he do that now? Because it is a quick turnaround, and it must be difficult for any athlete to do that, particularly when you're clearly disappointed in the previous event.
8: Yeah, and listen, it's tough coming back the next morning and having to race. He was doing interviews at, you know, 11 o'clock last night, still had to go back, have some food, and try and recover and put that race behind him to come out again this morning and race. It's a tough schedule at the Commonwealth Games with all the races crammed into 6 days. So fair play, he got himself through those heats. And I feel like the competitor he is, he's going to come back fighting. It is somewhat easier to go down to the shorter event of the two. I think if you have a disappointment in the 50 to then try and pick up and do 100 is a little harder. But, you know, he seems to have confidence in that speed. He didn't use it to full advantage in the 100, which is why the swimmers were right on him on the second 50 and he didn't want to be there. But he, you know, he has the ability to be very fast. He's going to be angry. He's going to want to make amends. So he will always be a danger when he's got a lane.
0: Karen, John, great to speak to you on Sports World. We'll speak to you a little bit later on.
9: Thank you. Take care.
8: Thank you.
0: The four-time Commonwealth Games champion Karen Pickering and commentator John Hunt there. More from the Commonwealth Games and a bit of boxing the other side of the very latest BBC News with Anke Desai.
15: Dele, thanks ever so much. The German Interior Minister Alexander Dobrindt has said everything indicates that Saturday's attack on Berlin's Pride Parade was an act of Islamist terrorism. One woman was killed and 29 people were injured when a man rammed his car into a crowd, then stabbed many people. Joe Inwood reports.
18: We now have some more details about the man suspected of driving a van into Germany's biggest Pride event. Describing himself as dumbstruck and deeply shaken, Germany's interior minister said Abdul Balut was an Islamist who was known to police and had a previous conviction. Alexander Dobrindt also said the man was of Lebanese heritage, but a German citizen by birth.
15: More than 330,000 people have now been ordered to leave their homes in France and Spain due to devastating wildfires. The French Interior Minister, Laurent Nunez, said the situation near the city of Bordeaux remained unfavourable, with the fire moving erratically towards the metropolitan area. A 60-kilometre stretch of the main motorway towards Spain has been closed. Officials say around 420 square kilometres have burned. Romania has said it will summon the Russian ambassador after a drone crossed into the country's airspace, the third in 3 days. Here's our Global Affairs reporter, Paul Moss.
19: It was, the Romanian president said, unacceptable and intolerable that his country's airspace had once again been violated. Nicușor Dan also revealed that a drone shot down on Friday had now been positively identified as one used by Russia. Drones have repeatedly crossed the border ever since Russia invaded neighbouring Ukraine. Last May, one hit a building in the Romanian city of Galați, injuring two people.
15: A protected area for migratory animals has become South Sudan's first ever World Heritage Site. The Boma Badingilo landscape is home to one of the world's largest wildlife migrations. It's 120,000 square kilometres are crossed by an estimated 6 million antelope each year. The government says the designation recognises the landscape's outstanding universal value. And the government of Dubai has launched a campaign to revive its tourist industry by offering money and incentives to residents who invite foreign family and friends to visit. Tourist numbers in the Emirates have fallen sharply since the start of the US-Iran war. The Dubai Invite scheme encourages residents to bring in friends and relatives in return for benefits worth more than $800, including hotel stays, dining deals and tickets for attractions. Now back to Dennis Lloyd and the Sports World team.
0: Anke, thank you so much. Yes, you're listening to Sports World with me, Delith Lloyd, this Sunday. We'll be back in Glasgow shortly to hear from the new men's gymnastics all-around final Commonwealth champion. But let's first talk boxing, because Anthony Joshua returned to the ring with a win but had to overcome two knockdowns, the first happening after just 20 seconds before recovering dramatically to stop Albania's Christian Prenger in the second round of his comeback fight in Saudi Arabia. It means a long-awaited heavyweight bout with Tyson Fury remains on. Here's what Joshua had to say about the matchup post-fight.
20: All jokes aside, you see, there's two sides of this thing. One is fire. You have to have that vim, but also there's respect. I respect everything he's done and everything that he's achieved, but as a fighting person and as someone who has been calling for this fight for a long time, we're here now. Shout out to His Excellency. Shout out to Eddie Hearn for making these opportunities possible, and I hope the fans will be in for a lovely treat.
0: Well, I'm sure they will be if and when that does happen, but a short but eventful fight for Joshua in the end on Saturday. Sports World's Adi Adedoyin and Steve Bunce have more from Jeddah.
21: So a victory for Anthony Joshua, but not in the manner that many people expected. Alongside me is Rise One broadcaster Steve Bunce. I'm not even sure where we begin with that, because he was down in the first exchange against the guy who's never been in the ring with anyone of the calibre of Anthony Joshua.
22: And he was down heavily, caught with a short right uppercut, which is a really impressive little punch. He goes down heavily, ends up on his back, gets up, and at that point,
1: His legs are gone, his eyes are dazed, and he's doing the thing he did when he was stopped before, both by Daniel Dubois and Andy Ruiz. He was smiling. He did that in both of those losing fights, those stoppage defeats. He was then staggered five or six times and then dropped again. Not dropped again, but he touched down. That rule, that counts as a knockdown. He was also hit back into the ropes, and the ropes kept him up. Now, that could have been construed as a knockdown. That would have been three counts. I'm not sure if the three count rule was in place here tonight. I believe it was. Christian Prenger's people believe it was, in which case Anthony Joshua may have survived a first round stoppage tonight. Gets back to his corner, did look okay in his corner, I'll give him that, and came out for the second round, and suddenly Christian Prenger, who had dropped him twice in the first round, became passive, retreated to the ropes, giving AJ basically 2.5 minutes more recovery time before delivering a sickening right hand that would drop any heavyweight, caught flush, dropping Prenger, who was out cold when he went down. An extraordinary chain of events, an extraordinary first round that in my wildest dreams, even with my Rocky dreaming head on, I couldn't have come up with what we saw in that first round.
21: How much was that to do with ring rust? How much was that to do with the fact that it was an emotional night? You know, he's been through a very difficult last 7 months. How much was that to do with a lot of pressure? There was a lot riding on this fight. You know, he's at the tail end of his career. And a defeat against someone like Prenger would not only make the Tyson Fury fight go away, but it would have ramifications for him. How much did all that play into it? I spoke to him earlier this week and he said he was nervous. You spoke to him, he said the same thing.
1: I think it's an expression I use quite a lot, so you know, I apologise in advance. It's a perfect storm of events, in my opinion. I don't think it's one particular thing. I don't think it was the fact that he looked a little bit sluggish. He looked a bit... He looked a little bit... Rusty's maybe not the right word, but maybe needed his timing. But at the same time, he was down after 20 seconds, so there wasn't a lot of time for him to miss with punches. Perhaps it was obviously the effects of being involved in a fatal car crash last December when two of his closest friends for 15 years, died in the car with him. Plus, he was injured. And perhaps it's just he's had a long career. You know, it's been since 2011. In 2011, he went to the European Amateur Championships, the World Amateur Championships, the following year, the Olympics. Then he turned pro under more scrutiny than any boxer in British boxing history. Let's get that right. He's been under that scrutiny throughout every single fight he's had, every single mishap, every single time he's been clipped with a shot, every time he's lost, every time he's won. He's divided people. In some ways, the crash last year unified people behind him, and the national treasure that we believed he would become, I think he has become this last 7 or 8 months. So it's a perfect storm of things. And one thing that we need to add to it, and this might seem really harsh, is that there comes a point in fighters' careers and fighters' lives when they lose lots of things. Sometimes we say they lose their legs. But what we really say and what really disturbs us and disturbs them is they lose their punch resistance. And he seemed to be rocked by everything that Christian Prenger threw at him tonight. Anything that Christian Prenger connected with anywhere above the shoulders hurt Anthony Joshua. Now, that really shocked me. Now, we know Christian Prenger's knocked out 20 men, but it's 20 men of a ridiculously low calibre, and that's not a slight on Prenger. It's probably a compliment to his matchmakers. But every time he caught Anthony Joshua tonight, Anthony Joshua looked hurt. He looked stunned. He stumbled. He didn't have his legs. And that's something that can't be ignored as we barrel forward towards a potential showdown with Tyson Fury. We need to remember what happened in that ring here tonight in the first round, not the concussive short right hand that sent Prenger into dreamland at the end. Let's forget that, because that only comes about after what we saw in the first round, and that we mustn't forget.
21: So the problem now is there is a contract in place for this Tyson Fury fight. They've been waiting for, a decade to try and make this, with claims and counterclaims as to why this falling through. That was the final obstacle, Christian Prenger, and he overcame the obstacle, sort of. The question now is, it's a hard one for me to ask you, but is it actually safe to put him in to face Tyson Fury straight away? You know, they're talking about potentially November.
22: Well, first of all, he'd have to have a medical check, make sure he's okay. He'll laugh and the people around him will laugh at any suggestion that it's unsafe or wouldn't be wise to put him in. I'd like to see everybody just take a step back. Take a step back and have another look, AJ. Have a realistic look at what's there. Work out how much he's got left. Because there comes a point when there comes a point in all fighters' careers when what you're going to be paid and what you might gain from a fight simply isn't worth the risk that you're taking by accepting that fight. And AJ's a realist, and there's smart people around him. There's some very smart, caring and loving people around him that have been with him a long time, that sure have made a lot of money off of him, but also care for him. We saw Eddie Hearn, his promoter, since he turned professional, in tears in the ring here tonight. They weren't crocodile tears, they were genuine tears. And I'd like them all to just take, as I've used this, just said it to you there, to all take a step back, boys and girls, and have a cold, hard look at what we saw in that first round and ask yourself how much further you want to go with things. I don't care if there's 200 million on the table or 100 million on the table. Everybody needs to just step back a little bit and have a careful look.
21: Perfect place to leave it. Right on broadcaster Steve Barnes. A victory for AJ. He sealed the deal as far as keeping the prospect of a showdown against Tyson Fury on the cards. But a lot of questions to answer with his team, and it's not a performance that would strike fear in Tyson Fury.
0: Addy, thank you. Addy Owen and Steve Bunce there in Jeddah. Some breaking news in the last couple of moments. McLaren's Lando Norris has just won the Hungarian Grand Prix ahead of Red Bull's Max Verstappen and Mercedes' Kimi Antonelli. We'll bring you all the reaction to Norris's victory then from the Hungaro Ring a little bit later on Sports World, so don't go anywhere. More on the Commonwealth Games now, and back to the east end of Glasgow where the International Arena has been hosting the artistic gymnastic. The men's all-around final was won earlier, as we heard with Ed Harry, by Scotland's Reuben Ward, becoming Scotland's first ever gold medalist in the men's all-around. Ed's back with me now, and you've been speaking to the gold medalist, Ed.
2: I have, eventually, Delith. You can't quite do a lap of honour inside that arena, but he gave it a good go. There were friends, there were family, and then he was hoisted aloft by all of his teammates who'd been standing just to the side of the medals podium, all belting out Flower of Scotland along with him, really sharing in every moment of that victory. We had to wait quite some time. Of course, we did for him to come through and do his media interviews. I think it was a member of his family called down from the spectator seat saying, "We're just going to wait for you outside." And with no hint of irony or of gravitas of what he was saying, he looked up to that person. He said, "Yeah, I think I'll just be a little bit longer." Which is a huge understatement. He's probably still in there now, finishing off his media obligations. But he led this final here this afternoon from the second of the six rotations. It is six pieces of apparatus. The second of those for him was the pommel horse. It's his best individual piece. That's when he took the lead. His last was the high bar, and then he faced an anxious wait. But the outcome of that wait was that Felix Dolcey of Canada, who'd had a very poor pommel horse in the same rotation as the eventual gold medalist, Dolce had been fighting his way back up the field. His last piece was also the high bar. He posted a score that took him from outside of the medals up into the silver medal position, but it was still not enough to beat Reuben Ward to gold. When I did get a few minutes with him, I wondered what the last few minutes had been like, not just the medal ceremony and the celebration, but what had come as well immediately before.
3: Genuinely the best 10, 15, 20 minutes of my life. I mean, but previously to that, it was the 10 most stressful minutes of my life, waiting for the final scores to come in, seeing if I'd won that gold. But then, the final moment where I found out, being around, engaging with the crowd, running around high-fiving everyone, signing things, getting pictures, doing interviews, getting my medal, singing the national anthem. I'm just joyous and I'm so grateful.
2: The all-around is six pieces of apparatus. You led from the second rotation onwards. At what point out there did you actually think to yourself, do you know what, I've got a really good chance of winning the gold medal here this afternoon?
3: The truth was on pommel. I tried to keep that thought out of my head because I wanted to focus on my next piece. After pommel, it was rings. I wanted to put that out of my head, just focus on that and keep it moving. But those thoughts do come into your head, especially when the opportunity is there in front of you. A few people made some mistakes, and I saw that and I thought, okay, I can take advantage of this. I just need to keep steady, keep hitting my routines like I do all the time in training, and there's a potential here. And that's what I did, and I'm just thrilled that it came through.
4: And Scotland has never won this particular gold medal at a Commonwealth Games before.
3: 5 minutes ago. That's such a unique thing to be able to experience. I mean, you hear about the others who did it. Stephen Frew. He was the first to win a gold medal for Scotland at all. And to be the first to win the all-round is just spectacular. Like, following the footsteps of others, like Dan Keatings to win the Pommel, it's just unbelievable. And to be one of those people feels surreal, and I don't think it's fully sunk in yet. But I'm just going to enjoy the moment right now and then see how we feel later on.
4: And you just missed the podium here on Friday night with the team as well. You finished fourth, so this must be extra sweet.
3: Yeah, absolutely. Missing that podium was tough. I mean, to be there with some of my best friends, I mean, the last 8 weeks might have been the best of my life, just spending time with those guys. But yeah, this one goes out to them. I mean, I don't know if you saw just before with all of them going absolutely insane with the flags, everything. Yeah, this one goes out to them. This is their medal as well as it is mine, because the entire preparation I did with them, they were by my side. Barely spent a waking minute not next to one of them. And I mean, you could just see how happy they were for me. And that's when you know they're true friends and they're real brothers.
4: And they hoisted you up high as well, but I'm glad they didn't drop you, because you've got some unfinished business here for the rest of the week.
3: Yeah, so I got Floor and Pommel tomorrow. Floor was one of those where I'm incredibly grateful to be in the final, but Floor's not my strongest piece, so I'm just going to go out there, give it my all, and enjoy the crowd, try and have a good time. Pommel, I have good sights on Pommel. That's my best piece. That's the one I thrive on, the one I have aspirations for. So I'm just going to try and relax, engage with the crowd, and hit the routine I know I can, and if I do that, I will win. So we'll see how that goes.
4: And lastly, how do you celebrate? Can you afford to celebrate? Can you do something today that marks all of this?
3: I can celebrate, but I can't. I'm not having a drink. It's been a while since I've had a drink. Tuesday, I'm outside. So if you're in Glasgow, come say hi. Buy me a drink, whatever you got, whatever you want to do. But yeah, for now, I'm just going to probably try and keep my head screwed on for the next 2 days of competition. And then I can celebrate fully after that.
4: Fantastic to see what you did here today. Well done again.
3: Thanks so much.
2: That is Reuben Ward-Delith. He turned 21 last weekend as well, so he's got that to celebrate too when he gets a moment. He was here watching in the stands at the age of 9, watching the gymnastics the last time Glasgow hosted the Commonwealth Games in 2014. Now he is Scotland's first gold medalist in the men's all-around and just their second medalist ever in that event. And as he was saying there, there's at least one more strong prospect of gold for him on the pommel horse in the next couple of days. And then if you see him out and about in Glasgow, buy the man a drink.
0: Brilliant. I mean, that's a legacy right there. Really good interview, that, Ed. I know next up for you as well, the women's all-around final is coming up this evening.
2: That's right. Australia's Georgia Godwin back to defend her title. And fresh from winning with Australia last night, the women's team competition, that was Godwin's 9th Commonwealth medal at what is her 3rd Games. And this is her first major championships since she suffered the Achilles injury, which kept her out of the Paris Olympic Games. Now, as to who's going to challenge her tonight, Canada's Ellie Black starred for them as they took silver in the team event on Saturday evening. And Abby Martin was a key part of the England team, which took team bronze. Wales's Ruby Evans finished down in 4th place, just as our medalist from this afternoon, Reuben Ward, finished in 4th place for Scotland on Friday. But Evans, somebody else we should be looking out for in that women's all-around later on.
0: Ed, thank you. Sportsworld's Ed Harry there at the International Arena in Glasgow, watching the artistic gymnastics. Let's head back to Glasgow's Hydro, where the preliminary round in the netball is continuing. 2 matches in Pool A this afternoon. Sophia Hartley can bring us up to date. Hi there again, Sophia.
5: Hello, yeah, it finished Malawi 64, Northern Ireland 48. But the game was much closer than the score would suggest. Northern Ireland did give the Malawi Queens a real challenge in the second and third quarter. But in the end, it was the Malawi Queens to steal it with the final quarter, then winning 20-10.
0: And shortly, South Africa will be in action against Tonga.
5: Yep, that's the next match. It's getting underway in 4 minutes' time. South Africa ranked fourth in the world. Tonga ranked eighth. And Tonga have had a real incredible journey in the build-up to this Games. This is their debut. They've overcome all sorts of challenges. You might have heard in a lovely documentary that went out on Sports World yesterday. If you want to find that, you can go to the documentary podcast and hear all about their incredible journey to the Commonwealth Games.
0: Well, let's hear a little bit about that now then. I know Sophie has been speaking to the Development Officer for World Netball, Joan Smit. It's a role she's held for 17 years, but she initially discovered the sport during a difficult time under apartheid in her home country, Namibia.
6: Namibia was first colonized by South Africa. And during the apartheid rule, you know, we were not allowed to a lot of sport. So for boys, there was always football. For girls, there was always netball. Because, you know, netball is such an easy sport. You know, you just need an open space and you make a ball, you know, with some plastic bags, create a netball post, you know, with sticks, and you play netball. And this is where it all started for me and my sisters. I'm coming from a very big sporting family where we were five sisters who played netball. Netball was the only sport for girls at schools at the time. Then club netball, and from club netball got into the national team many moons ago.
7: Joan, you mentioned growing up in an apartheid system. Just how did that affect your experience with sport, your relationship with netball?
6: I was the very first player of colour that was selected to play in a national team. Because of the colonisation of South Africa, we were then regarded as a province of South Africa. So we managed to participate in the provincial tournaments once a year in South Africa. And it so happened that I was the very first person of color that was selected, you know, to play in a team. The day when we traveled, it was only me right in front of the bus with the rest of the team players in the back of the bus.
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9: BBC News with Sue Montgomery. The German Chancellor Friedrich Merz says there will be consequences after Saturday's attack on Berlin's Pride Parade. He urged people not to be intimidated.
10: These acts have only one goal: to divide our society. They want to take the most important thing we have, our openness and our freedom. These criminals, these extremists, have no place in our society.
9: One woman was killed and 29 people injured when a man drove into the crowd before stabbing several people. Speaking earlier at a news conference at the scene, the German Interior Minister, Alexander Dobrindt, gave this update.
11: Everything we are seeing here suggests that we're dealing with an Islamist terrorist attack. We know that the suspect, Abdul Balut, is on the run. We are dealing with a suspected perpetrator who has a history of committing a high number of criminal offences, of radicalisation, and of involvement in the Islamist scene. The suspect is a German citizen. He is of Lebanese.

0: in drone incursions may be related to Russia's increasing attacks on Odessa.
1: Reports from Iran say an oil tanker has exploded in the Strait of Hormuz. The vessel is said to have struck a sea mine after deviating from Iran's approved route through the strategic waterway. There's been no official statement from the Iranian authorities nor from the United States. Earlier, Iran said it had halted retaliatory attacks in the region after the US stopped its strikes following a two-week assault. It's been announced that this year's Bahrain Grand Prix will be moved to Malaysia due to the security situation in the Gulf. The race at Bahrain Sakhir Circuit is usually the first of the season, but was cancelled when the US-Israeli attacks on Iran began at the end of February. In a statement, Formula One and the governing body of motorsport, the FIA, said an agreement had been reached to preserve the race, which would not otherwise have happened. The rest of the 2026 schedule remains unchanged. World News from the BBC.
2: Hello, is that Anthony's Diamonds and Pawnbrokers?
3: Yes, good morning. 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
13: Gymnastics gold medal. Reigning champions Australia outclassed England 66-47 in the netball pool stage. India's Mirabai Chanu Saikam dominates to win women's weightlifting 48 kilograms. While it's a first Malaysian gold as Bin Kastan Mohamed Anik takes the men's 60 kilo title. Let's get more then from the netball, which has taken place at Glasgow's Hydro Arena. As we heard from Sophia before, South Africa getting underway against Tonga a few minutes ago. How's it started, Sophia? Harley.
14: Well, we're about 7 minutes into the first quarter here at the Hydro, and South Africa are leading 11-6 to Tonga. Rolien Strijker, the Nottingham Forest shooter, getting nine shots. That's a 100% goal accuracy score rate. Tonga doing well as well. Unique Pahlavi, the Australian, plays in the Australian League. She's also got a 100% score rate so far. But what the thing is South Africa have just got such a physicality about them that Tonga might be able to compete with. And it is close so far, but as we reach the 7 minute mark at the first quarter, it's South Africa 12, Tonga 7.
13: Sophia, thank you. More from the netball and indeed from Glasgow on day three of the Commonwealth Games a little bit later on Sports World. But now it's time for our latest episode of the warm-up track, where Sports World's Addie Adedoyne and Ed

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6: See news with Sue Montgomery. The German Chancellor Friedrich Merz says there will be consequences after Saturday's attack on Berlin's Pride Parade, urging people not to be intimidated. Earlier, the Interior Minister, Alexander Dobrindt, said everything indicated that the attack was an act of Islamist terrorism. One woman was killed and many were injured when a man rammed his car into a crowd, then stabbed many people. Jo Inwood reports.
7: Describing himself as dumbstruck and deeply shaken, Germany's interior minister said Abdul Balut was an Islamist who was known to police and had a previous conviction. Alexander Dobrindt also said the man was of Lebanese heritage, but a German citizen by birth. There was also an increase in the number confirmed to have been injured at the Christopher Street Day event, up to 29. He was speaking at a press conference in the park where the suspect's car had been found.
6: More than 330,000 people have now been ordered to leave their homes in France and Spain due to devastating wildfires. The French Interior Minister, Laurent Nunez, said the situation near the city of Bordeaux remained unfavourable, with the fire moving erratically towards the metropolitan area. Here's Nick Beek.
8: France is now tackling one of its largest forest fires since the Second World War. Six towns south of Bordeaux are the latest to be evacuated. Firefighters there have described how the flames have created their own whirlwinds, making the spread even more unpredictable. In Spain, a change in the wind has helped. The Prime Minister, Pedro Sanchez, headed to Avila, where the fiercest fires are raging. He said the scale of the disaster was very, very difficult to cope with.
6: A protected area for migratory animals has become South Sudan.

0: change.
1: Romania has said it will summon the Russian ambassador after a drone crossed into the country's airspace, the third in 3 days. All three drones were shot down. The first has been identified as a model used by Russia's military. A NATO spokesman said the one shot down on Sunday also appeared to come from Russia. World News from the BBC.
2: 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Even so, the pilot overshoots the landing slightly and she ends up stuck in a tree.
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2: And she basically tells him to F off. 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
7: Have always been advised to minimize their outdoor time in Cairo, but they should be able to breathe a little easier now. The government says it aims to eliminate the seasonal black smog, which rises above the city like a menacing beast in searing summer heat, compounded by farmers burning rice husk and other agricultural waste. The government has been switching to zero-emission buses and increasing the cycle lane network. Cairo's traffic causes a third of airborne pollution, while tall buildings and narrow streets trap exhaust and dust.
1: Five people are believed to have died while trying to climb Mount Elbrus, Europe's highest mountain. All five were from Bosnia, with a married couple among them. Elbrus sits in the southwest of Russia and is notorious for sudden changes of weather. The biennial Women's Africa Cup of Nations kicks off in Morocco shortly, with a record 16 teams taking part. Defending champions Nigeria are chasing an 11th title, while host Morocco will hope to improve on their past two performances when they finish runners-up. Cape Verde and Malawi are making their debuts, while Egypt return to the competition. BBC News.
8: 20 today's 25 matches. Who will be crowned continental champions?
9: One of the star names of the tournament has made an immediate impact. The Zambia captain, Barbara Banda.
10: Danger here. Can they get in here? South Africa. Magara! It's a famous South Africa goal!
11: Gane will try and get there. But that's the ball. Favours her. Equaliser! What a goal! Cameroon!
8: It's the captain. A fifth goal. For Ghislaine Chebakh, and Morocco lead in the Women's Cup of Nations final. Running on to it, they've got a third! Nigeria are about to pull off a massive turnaround. Eshijini, and in the most dramatic of circumstances, the Super Falcons are champions of Africa.
12: Welcome back to Sports World. Welcome to our special hour on all things Women's Africa Cup of Nations. Because just 12 months on since the last edition, in fact, it's exactly 365 days today since Nigeria lifted their 10th continental title. The 2026 tournament gets underway very shortly in Rabat. Again, Morocco are the hosts for a third successive time. Can they go one better than they did in 2025 than they managed in 2022? Can Nigeria maintain their dominance as they aim to complete Mission XI? Or will South Africa bounce back from their fourth place finish last time around? What of the golden generation of Zambia and of Ghana, returning to the top table of African women's football for the first time in nearly a decade, 12 months ago? Can they push on? And what can we expect from our tournament debutants? We have two this time around in this expanded format in Malawi and in Cape Verde. So there is so much to get into on this hour of Sports World. And joining me to go through it all is South African football journalist Basisiwe Mokwana and Nigerian football journalist Biola Solace Chukwu. Hello, guys. Lovely to speak to you.
13: Afternoon, Maz. Good to see you again.
14: Hi, Maz. Good to be on the show.
12: Lovely, lovely to be with you guys. I mean, there's so much, isn't it, that's happened since Nigeria came back in that memorable, memorable final against Morocco 12 months ago. And all of it's been off the field, unfortunately. We thought we'd be talking about this tournament in March. That's when we originally thought it was going to be played. Then they postponed that with 12 days' notice.
0: it feels like, Biela, we have had so much happen to get to this point finally, to

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8: Insecurity, but attacks by jihadist groups have continued. The military government has not responded publicly to the allegations.
9: Five people are believed to have died while trying to climb Mount Elbrus, Europe's highest mountain. All five were from Bosnia, with a married couple among them. Elbrus sits in the southwest of Russia and is notorious for sudden changes of weather. The Egyptian government says its efforts to improve air quality in the capital have led to a nearly 60% reduction in fine particle pollution in the first half of this year. It says it aims to eliminate Cairo's black smog and to continue to reduce emissions. BBC News.
10: You're listening to Sports World with me, Delith Lloyd. Still to come in the final hour of the programme, we'll bring you a reaction to the Hungarian Formula One Grand Prix, which was won by defending champion Lando Norris. So we'll be at the Hungaroring circuit shortly. Now, across in Glasgow in the Commonwealth Games, it's all been happening. Day three of the Commonwealth Games in Glasgow. Sophia Hartley's been covering the netball all day for us. I know we last spoke to you when South Africa were getting their campaign underway against Tonga. How was it? How was it in the end for Tonga?
11: It was another difficult game for Tonga. I mean, coming up against Australia and then South Africa back-to-back was probably a baptism of fire for the newcomers here in Glasgow. A really difficult set of fixtures for them. But they held their own. It was a tough contest at times, but it did end 96 to South Africa, 42 to Tonga. And I felt like Tonga just ran out of steam towards the end, losing that last quarter, 24-7. But South Africa are one of the big four nations here at the Commonwealth Games. And in the mixed zone, there was a lot of South Africans praising Tonga because their journey to the Commonwealth Games hasn't been easy. And I actually managed to get to speak to South Africa's Nicola Smith, who had a lot of respect for the newcomers, Tonga.
12: It's their first Commonwealth Games, so I didn't know what to expect. Yeah, we watched some of their games, but still playing them and watching them is two different things. But I must say, the game we put up was good.
11: This isn't on video, but obviously you have come away with a little bit of an injury today. Whoever says netball's not a contact sport doesn't know what they're talking about. Yeah. Is playing Tonga, like, they're quite a physical side. Does that prepare you for them playing a side that is also physical, like Australia?
12: Yeah, it was just a freak accident what happened. It happens in netball, but yes, netball is definitely a physical sport. Can't complain about that. But yeah, it's good to play against Tonga, as it is also part of, like, New Zealand, and they play quite the same. So it's always good to play against them to prepare us and to prepare our combinations as well for the upcoming games. So, yeah, it's good.
11: And just finally, being at the Commonwealth Games, it's so nice because you're part of a multi-sport event where there's amazing things are happening for South Africa all over the games, including the pool with Chad Leclos and the track and everywhere. So what is it like to feel part of something a bit bigger than yourself when you're here representing South Africa?
12: Yeah, I must say it's nice. Like, with Netball World Cup, it's just Netball, whereas now at the hotel, there's a few of the Team South Africa, then we will watch whatever is on TV. So I must say it's nice to have, like, different groups of or sporting codes together and just have, like that mingle amongst each other. So it's really nice just to get, like, a little bit of distraction, just let it's not just netball, and then just speak a bit of our home language as well. Speaking Afrikaans, it's always nice with other goats. So yeah, it's nice.
10: South Africa's Nicola Smith there. So Sophia, a huge win for South Africa and a big win earlier as well for Australia over England. What else have we got to look forward to on Sunday evening?
11: yeah, it's a brilliant evening here at the Hydro. First off, we've got Uganda v Trinidad and Tobago, and then later on, the last game of the day will be New Zealand versus Jamaica. Now, that's the one that

0: correspondent Peter Bowes for more on this one. Peter, what more do we know then about this diplomacy?
1: We know very little about this diplomacy because so far we haven't heard directly from President Trump, who's actually been quite quiet on this issue over the last couple of days. We have had some optimistic sounding tones coming out of Tehran, suggesting that the Omani mediators are making some progress. But more than that, we're pretty much in the dark. I think it is significant that we have the United Nations, the US ambassador, Mike Walsh, saying that Donald Trump is in effect trying to give diplomacy another chance. Because if you look back over the last few days, there's been some pretty strong talk from the US president suggesting that the military action against Iran could be stepped up, perhaps targeting bridges and Iranian infrastructure in a way that the US has so far avoided. So it seems as if that is on hold pending these talks.
0: And Peter, there are media reports in the US which are suggesting that there could be several factors behind this pause that we've seen.
1: Yeah, for a couple of days now, the US media has been reporting that officials warned the president about the rising cost of the war in terms of the pressure that it's putting on stockpiles of weapons, Patriot missile interceptors in particular. So that could be a key factor. There could well have been a realization that after 13 nights of attacks that it was time to de-escalate, as Mike Walsh has suggested. There is a report by CBS News that Friday night's attacks were called off because Omani officials had travelled on that day to Tehran for talks. And there is growing pressure, domestic pressure in this country on the president. This war is very unpopular. It's now exactly 100 days to the midterm elections in November, which is focusing minds. This war is increasingly unpopular around the country, and the president could pay a political price for it.
0: And this comes after reports last week that Pete Hegseth, the defense secretary, has been putting pressure on Congress to approve additional funding for the Pentagon, because that could be seen as another factor behind this pause.
1: Yes, he has warned that the increasing demands of the conflict, the depletion of weapons supplies could undermine America's readiness to confront other threats unless Congress approves additional funding for the Pentagon. And the administration is asking for some $67 billion to pay for operations in the Middle East. Pete Hegseth described the requirement of that money as urgent and necessary.
0: Peter, we'll leave it there. Thank you so much. Peter Bowes there, our correspondent in the US. Now, in the last hour, the 2026 Women's Africa Cup of Nations has kicked off in Morocco, with a record-breaking 16 teams taking part this year. The favourites are again the defending champions Nigeria, chasing a record-extending 11th title. But the hosts will have something to say about it. Morocco, well, they've been runners-up for the past two tournaments. There'll also be a huge incentive for the semi-finalists. They'll automatically qualify for the 2027 Women's World Cup. And the opening game is taking place right now in Rabat between Algeria and Senegal. They're 10 minutes into the second half, and it's Algeria who have lead at the moment. They're leading by a goal to nil. Morocco and Kenya will kick off a little later. Well, earlier today, I caught up with Maz Farouki, who presents across BBC Sport, and wanted to ask her, there must have been some relief that the tournament is finally happening after a delay.
2: It is very good that the tournament is finally happening. And as you say, Anka, this isn't really a tournament that they could afford to delay, the organisers or CAF, African football's governing body, because if you get to the semi-finals of this Women's Africa Cup of Nations, that means that you're guaranteed a spot at the 2027 Women's World Cup. So it had to be played at some point this year to get that qualification process sorted out. Initially, we're expecting this to be played back in March. In fact, it was due to start the very day that CAF actually announced that Morocco rather than Senegal would be awarded the trophy for the men's competition, which is obviously played at the beginning of the year. And the Moroccan organisers point to hosting that tournament as well as having to therefore disrupt sort of some of their other domestic tournaments as reasons why they felt they weren't able to host the Women's Africa Cup of Nations in that original slot of March. So there was a lot of to-ing and fro-ing between them and the organisers. CAF obviously very, very keen to get this tournament played for the reasons I've already outlined. So eventually we found ourselves here. And actually, I think this is probably quite a good slot in between the end of the men's FIFA World Cup finishing before the start of the men's European football season start. It is a nice slot, but of course, we also have to think as well about the really disrupted and challenging build-up that the 16 nations involved have therefore have had to endure.
0: Yeah, and Maz, I think that's something interesting to pick up on, because some people might say, well, hang on, is this tournament being given the same platform and respect as the men's, for example? But you mentioned that carrot for the teams that are in the semi-finals to qualify for the next Women's World Cup. It's also the most expanded tournament ever. Do we get a sense that the tournament and women's football in Africa especially is growing and getting more respect?
2: I think that some will certainly say there are still frustrations. We point to the fact that actually if this wasn't being played in the year ahead of a World Cup, it might have been postponed again. We saw the tournament last year that was played in 2025. That was due to be played in 2024. We've seen previous editions postponed, cancelled entirely because of the coronavirus pandemic. So I certainly think that journalists certainly who follow the women's game in Africa will say that it isn't considered at the same level as the men's game. Having said that, CAF will rightly point to the fact that it is really growing across the continent, the women's game, and will point to the fact that therefore they have expanded this tournament to 16 teams for the first time. And that is obviously really exciting because it allows us to speak about players, about teams that we don't know so much about. And it also allows us to have two debutants at this tournament as well. And two teams we're really excited to see how they're going to do, and Cape Verde in Malawi.
0: Mas Faruqi from BBC Sport. You're listening to the newsroom from the BBC World Service. Still to come on the programme, we're live in Glasgow for all the latest action from the Commonwealth Games. But just first, a reminder of our top story. The suspect in Saturday's attack on the Berlin Pride event has been shot dead by the police. That's breaking news in the last hour. Devastating wildfires are continuing to burn across large areas of Europe, forcing huge numbers of people to flee to safety as the flames encroach on major towns and cities. In Spain, 100,000 people have been evacuated or ordered to stay indoors. The fires have affected 77,000 hectares of land. In France, nearly a quarter of a million people have now been ordered to evacuate as the flames spread near Bordeaux in the southwest of the country. Officials in the region now say a total of 240 houses have been damaged and more than 40,000 hectares of land either totally or partially destroyed. Grant Thomas was holidaying in Le Canon in Cap Ferré in France, west of Bordeaux, with his wife and children. He described what he's witnessed in the last few days.
3: We were on one of the beaches on the Atlantic side, and we noticed this huge plume of smoke in the distance. Woke up on Thursday morning, of course, the plume of smoke had grown larger. It was starting to cover the sun, making the whole zone quite dark. At 3 a.m., I got an alert on my phone in French saying that we'd been requested to evacuate. As we were exiting the villages, it started to get busier and busier and busier towards the kind of the one road that leads out of the peninsula. As we turned the corner and headed towards Bordeaux, we then got visibility of the fire burning, not too far away from us.
0: Well, I'm joined live now on the programme by my newsroom colleague and fellow presenter, Jeanette Jalil, who's in Bordeaux. Jeanette, thanks so much for coming on. What's the latest that you're seeing and hearing down there?
4: Well, Anka, everywhere you go in Bordeaux, you can really smell this thick, acrid smoke from these massive wildfires burning in the southwest of France. The mayor says that the fires are moving ever closer to the city, and they're now just 15 kilometres from the edge of Bordeaux. The city's outer western suburbs and many towns and villages have been evacuated. Some roads have been closed and train services south of Bordeaux suspended. And in a change of the official advice, tourists are now being told not to come to this region or to leave if they can. Now, as you were saying, across the southwest of France, more than a quarter of a million people have been evacuated since these fires broke out 5 days ago. And more than 2,000 firefighters are continuing their battle to try to bring these fires under control. And this weekend could be a make or break moment, because after weeks of repeated heat waves and drought-like conditions, temperatures have cooled slightly and there's more humidity. Thousands of soldiers and police have been drafted in to help. European countries have sent firefighting aircraft to help the French. And a huge French military cargo plane has been adapted to drop vast amounts of flame retardant. But it's still not clear if all this will be enough, given how unpredictable these fires have been, as the intense heat they generate allows them to create their own winds, which then blow in all directions. And given the fact that temperatures are expected to rise again sharply in the next couple of days.
0: And Jana, are you able to speak to any of the locals around you, some neighbours? What are people saying and their concerns and what their plans might be next?
4: Yes, I've been speaking to quite a few of the evacuees. I went to the main evacuation centre in Bordeaux, which is a huge complex with vast hangar-like halls. Thousands of residents and tourists have taken shelter there, many of them bringing their pets along with them. They've been given food, water, medical care, camp beds to sleep in until they can find somewhere else to go. And the people I spoke to said that they'd received emergency alerts in the middle of the night. They'd grabbed a few things, come to the centre, but they don't know when they'll be able to return home. Some are worried that their empty homes could be looted while they're away. And some are questioning why the authorities weren't better prepared, given that these heat waves and forest fires are happening so frequently now. And sadly, with hundreds of homes destroyed or badly damaged by these fires, some have returned to find out that they've lost nearly everything.
0: It seems like unprecedented times and a really difficult situation for everyone involved. Well, Jeanette, we appreciate your time and we hope you're safe and well. And thank you so much for coming on the programme. That's Jeanette Jalil there, our newsroom colleague and presenter who's in Bordeaux. Now to one of the most controversial new technologies on the market at the moment. I'm talking about smart glasses. Now Meta has recently released its newest version of the sunglass lookalikes, which allow wearers to capture photos and videos through the lenses. Now the company selected Kylie Jenner from the famous Kardashian family to promote the product. But there's been significant backlash to the advertising campaign, with some calling the glasses deeply creepy and dystopian due to the concerns over privacy. Well, this report comes from the newsroom's Helena Burke.
5: Hey, Meta, take a picture.
6: Kylie Jenner has over 380 million followers on Instagram, so an endorsement from her for Meta's newest AI glasses is a great get for the company, on paper. But this ad is getting all the wrong kind of attention online.
5: Hey, Meta, translate this.
6: Opponents say smart glasses raise major concerns about personal privacy, as the discreet filming feature on the lenses allows the wearer to record other people without them knowing. There have already been dozens of instances of women being recorded by men in public without their knowledge, only to later find the videos of themselves posted on social media. Dr. Sarah Saska, the co-founder of Feminuity, a consultancy focusing on responsible approaches to technology, says this is just one of many issues with smart glasses.
7: I think at a fundamental level, the issue is that we cannot opt out of someone else's glasses, right? So for the most part, the onus is on the wearer ultimately to not exploit the technology, right? There have been stories about folks who are part of the LGBTQ community, say, being outed, right, without their consent because they've been captured. These glasses have led to different forms of stalking, right? Matching a face to a name, to someone's workplace or their address. People have captured footage that they have then used for different forms of extortion.
6: The founder of Meta, Mark Zuckerberg, has defended his product, insisting smart glasses are the future.
8: Glasses, I think, are like the perfect form factor for a device where if you want to have an AI that you let see what you see, hear what you hear, there's like 1 billion or 2 billion people in the world who wear glasses already. So to me, the chance that we look back like a decade from now and like all those glasses aren't AI glasses by that period, it's kind of like obviously all the flip phones were going to become smartphones. And I think that's going to happen with glasses too.
6: Meta isn't the only company that's developed smart glasses. Vitcher, Xreal and Snap all have their own versions on the market. And photos and videos aren't the only features offered by the glasses. You can also listen to music, take phone calls, read texts and speak to an AI voice assistant, all without using your hands. While many people oppose the technology, others are embracing it. Meta says it sold over 7 million pairs of smart glasses last year. The BBC asked people in London what they thought.
9: At the moment, you see a lot more negativity about it, with it invading people's privacy and not giving people the chance to know that they're being recorded.
10: Sometimes it's funny to see just like a glimpse into someone's life. That I'm not opposed to is the kind of like taking advantage of people not knowing that you're recording them. Kind of like, I'm trying to get something out of this, but you kind of don't really know that.
11: Well, I actually work in AI, so I do think that smart glasses are actually a pretty good thing. I do think that this is something that we can incorporate into our daily life, which makes people slowly start to realize that AI can be used in a good way. On the most part, I do think it's very helpful.
6: While major tech firms push ahead with further innovations in their AI glasses, responsible tech advocates like Dr. Saska are calling for stricter laws and regulations on covert filming in public.
0: Helena Burke reporting. Finally, day three of the Commonwealth Games, which are taking place in Glasgow in Scotland. And there are 14 gold medals on offer today. Some of the highlights include the men's and the women's all-round gymnastics finals. Some weightlifting records have been broken. And as always, there's lots to discuss in the evening pool session. Swimming is always littered with many of the stars of the Games. Let's cross to Glasgow now and talk to BBC Sports Shabnam Yunus Jewell, who's been across much of the action today. Shabs, great to have you on the programme today. Some of the highlights, I mean, I mentioned a few of them, but one in particular is an Indian weightlifter who I've interviewed in the past, Mirabai Chanu, and I think you got to watch her in weightlifting history today.
12: I did indeed. Yeah, she's a superstar, isn't she, Anka? And she reminded the world why she remains the undisputed queen of weightlifting. What a performance today, worthy of a champion. She managed to win her third successive Commonwealth Games gold medal in the women's 48 kilogram category. And the result was never really in doubt. It was just how far will Mirabai push the limits today? And the answer to that she gave, because she shattered both the Commonwealth and Commonwealth Games records in the snap. Match firstly with an 85 lift, and then in the clean and jerk to 105 she managed to lift, and with that she took the gold medal, and it was also a record total of 190 as well. So there she goes on the podium again. Yeah, it was great to speak to her afterwards as well. I managed to speak to her in Hindi a little bit too. And, you know, she was just so thankful, I think, to the Indian people, because she's so popular out there, thanking them really for giving her the motivation to do what she's doing.
0: Love that. I love the fact that it was also being held in the Armadillo Auditorium, which is a great name for any location. Some of the other highlights as well. Scotland in the all-round men's gymnastics had some home ground talent, which won and delivered big time.
12: Yeah, I mean, gold for the home nation is always going to create the most noise here. And Scotland's hero today was Reuben Ward. There was an eruption of passion by them after he captured a phenomenal gold medal in the men's artistic gymnastics. And it's 12 years after he watched the Glasgow Commonwealth Games here from the stands. And he only turned 21 last weekend. And he's now the men's all-round champion. So that's Scotland's first ever gold medal in the men's all-round, and just their second ever medal in the event. Canada's Felix Dolcey ended up his closest competitor, taking silver, whilst Australia's Jesse Moore took the bronze there. Elsewhere, highlights-wise, netball, big match between Commonwealth champions Australia and England. Good rivalry there, of course. But it was no upset, as the Aussies just cruised to a 66-47 win at the Hydra, just across from where I am right now. The Roses were completely outplayed. And the women's gymnastics all-round final is underway this evening as well, as is the swimming right now.
0: Love that. Just before you go, give us a sense of how the atmosphere has been in Glasgow as well, and what you make of how it's been received by the locals.
12: Do you know what? It's been really, really great. I think just before the game started, things were a little bit quiet because it was overshadowed by the World Cup going on. But now I think as soon as all the competitions got underway, everyone's got behind it. Great crowds. It's been really brilliant.
0: Shabnam, as always, thank you so much. Shabnam Yunus Jewell from BBC Sport, there reporting from the Commonwealth Games in Glasgow. And some more sports to give you in the last hour. Tadej Pogacar has won the Tour de France for a record fifth time. He really is amongst the greatest of all time. Thanks for listening to the newsroom from the BBC World Service with me, Anka
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15: Service with the story of how a battle during the First World War helped change the history of Ireland.
16: The 1st of July, 1916. The first day of the Battle of the Somme remains the bloodiest day in the history of warfare. Nearly 20,000 British soldiers were killed. I'm Jordan Dunbar. Growing up in Belfast, I was surrounded by memorials to the Somme. But I never fully understood why a battle fought in France still echoes through the streets of my home city. Now, 110 years on, as I uncover the story of my great-grandfather who fought in the trenches...
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19: Hi, I'm Simon Jack.
20: And I'm Zing Sing.
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20: Today we'll explain how a lad from Liverpool took the long and winding road from the Beatles to becoming a billionaire.
19: Sir Paul McCartney wrote some of the most enduring songs in musical history, but how did he turn his creativity into cold, hard cash?
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21: BBC News with Ron Brown. The suspect in Saturday's Berlin Pride attack has been shot dead by police. They'd tracked Abdul Balut, a known Islamist, to a Berlin suburb. He's accused of killing one woman and injuring 29 other people by driving a van into crowds before going on a stabbing spree. The US ambassador to the United Nations, Mike Waltz, says President Trump has paused attacks on Iran to give diplomacy more time. Iran says it has also halted strikes in the region while mediated talks make progress. A protected area for migratory animals has become South Sudan's first ever World Heritage Site. The Boma Bedingalo landscape is home to one of the world's biggest annual wildlife migrations. Well over 300,000 people have been told to leave their homes in France and Spain as the worst wildfires in peacetime rage unabated. France's National Fire Federation says the main blaze has caused an unprecedented, untamable fire cloud, creating its own winds and lightning. India's Prime Minister has announced the formation of a special task force to investigate the country's exam system. It follows weeks of youth-led protests over the leaking of university entrance papers. Cuba has accused the United States of carrying out a genocidal policy against the communist island. President Miguel Díaz-Canel denounced crippling sanctions as a weapon of war. Israeli media reports say Israel's security cabinet has approved legal measures to allow the entry of an international force into Gaza. The formation of the stabilization force was stipulated in a US-brokered ceasefire agreement. The Slovenian Tadej Pogačar has cemented his place as one of cycling's all-time greats, with a record-equalling fifth Tour de France title in Paris. It was his third victory in a row. BBC News.
19: This programme was recorded in front of a live audience in Sheffield in Northern England. From the BBC World Service, this is Good Bad Billionaire.
20: Welcome to Good Bad Billionaire, live from the Crossed Wires Festival in Sheffield.
22: Yay!
19: And on our podcast, we pick a billionaire and we find out how they made all that money.
20: We take them from zero to a million, then from a million onto a billion.
19: I'm Simon Jack. I'm the BBC's business editor.
20: And I'm Zing Sing. I'm a journalist, author and podcaster.
19: Do you remember a time before you'd ever heard of Paul McCartney?
20: No, I grew up with his music, like everyone else in the audience here, probably.
19: My parents are both Scousers, so there was never a time. Any favourite songs? Okay, good. Saw her standing there. You almost sang that, and I just have to warn you that we are in big trouble if anyone actually sings the song. Copyright, they are very possessive of that. You could bankrupt us right here, right now. And songwriting royalties are a super valuable piece of IP. That's intellectual property. Comes up a lot in the podcast that we do. They're a big part of how Paul McCartney made his money, and maybe not how you thought. It was not straightforward, that tale.
20: So Paul McCartney is credited with writing over 500 songs. He's also performed over 2,500 gigs, biggest band in history. But, you know, we're not just here to tell the story of Paul McCartney, the musician. We're here to focus on the story of Paul McCartney, the businessman.
19: So how exactly did he take the long and winding road from Beatle to billionaire? Let's go back and take Paul McCartney from zero to his first million.
20: Paul McCartney was born during the Second World War in June 1942 in Liverpool. He was christened James Paul McCartney after his dad, James. But to avoid any confusion, he was known as Paul.
19: Yeah, James's dad, who was actually known as Jim, did various jobs during the war. When it ended, he returned to Liverpool as a career as a cotton salesman.
20: And his mum, Mary, was a trained nurse who became a midwife. And that job meant that the family, who lived in rented rooms throughout Paul's infancy, got to move into a rent-free council house when he was about 4 years old.
19: So no silver spoon, not a wealthy start to life. But Paul did inherit one very important thing, a passion for music. His dad led a jazz band in the 1920s, led sing-alongs at family gatherings, often of his own compositions, which was pretty unusual in those days. He even wired headphones through the floorboards so Paul and his younger brother Mike could listen to the radio when they went to bed tonight.
20: And radio got Paul into all kinds of music, show tunes, jazz, folk, skiffle, if anyone's a fan of skiffle, a very popular youth music in the 50s. And it was also where Paul discovered rock and roll. So he heard Elvis sing Heartbreak Hotel and he fell in love with singers like Little Richard, Chuck Berry, Buddy Holly, and they all wrote their own songs as well as singing them.
19: But his own musical career got off to a bit of a shaky start. He got turned down by the boys' choir at Liverpool's Anglican Cathedral when he was 11 years old, and he was rejected because he couldn't read music. He never did learn to read music. Interesting.
20: Well, the defining event of his childhood was actually a tragedy. The death of his mother, Mary, happened when he was just 14 years old in 1956. Mm. And, you know, it's impossible to know the effect of Mary's death on Paul, the full impact. But just a month after she died, Paul went to see a British skiffle superstar called Lonnie Donegan and decided he wanted to play guitar.
19: So he swapped a trumpet he'd been given that birthday for a Zenith acoustic guitar with a sunburnt finish, which cost 15 quid. Soon he was using it not just to play songs, but crucially, of course, for this story, to write them.
20: Losing his mum was something that really bonded him with a tough local boy who was a couple of years older than him. He met at a church fete in 1957.
19: Any guesses?
20: Can anyone guess who that is?
19: Yes, he famously went to see John Lennon's skiffle group, the Quarrymen. Yeah.
20: Yes, exactly. This is at a church hall on the 6th of July, 1957. It's a date that's gone down in musical history. And Paul soon joined the band and a younger guy called George Harrison, who was, I think, an even better guitarist than Paul or John, joined very shortly afterwards.
19: So soon Paul and John were writing music together. And then in 1958, John's mother was hit by a car and killed. And that tragedy, in a way, mutual tragedy, kind of a bonding thing between them.
20: Over the next few years, the Quarrymen became Johnny and the Moondogs, terrible name, then the Rainbows, bad, and then the Silver Beatles, getting there. And band members changed. They played gig after gig. Sometimes they passed around a hat to collect some cash.
19: And eventually they stumbled on a name that stuck. So the Silver Beatles was two E's. They changed the second E to an A, beat, of course. And they made their debut, billed as the Beatles, in August 1960 at a little club in Liverpool. Anyone? Wrong.
20: Yeah.
19: It was called the Jacaranda, and it was a coffee bar where the band used to hang out. We'll come back to Cavan, I'm sure.
20: Yeah. Now, the Jacaranda was actually owned by a guy called Alan Williams, and Williams became the Beatles' very first manager, taking 10% of their earnings, and he got the Beatles a major booking, a residency in Hamburg, Germany.
19: And this was really the making of the band in many ways. Back then, Hamburg was a thriving port city, still is, with a busy club scene. Liverpool had a burgeoning music scene dubbed Merseybeat, and lots of young bands from Liverpool were going over to Hamburg to ply their trade. Both port towns had a similar kind of vibe going on. Beatles, one of many British groups which were out there.
20: Yeah, but Paul, who was still in school at the time, sent his head teacher a letter saying he wouldn't be back because he booked a job in Germany, and he proudly pointed out that he'd be paid 15 quid a week, which was just above UK average wages at the time. So he's doing quite well for himself.
19: Yeah.
20: Well, at this point, the Beatles were actually a five-piece. So there was John, Paul, George on guitar, John's friend Stuart Sutcliffe. There was also a new recruit on drums. Can anyone guess who that was?
19: I heard Pete Best over here.
20: Yeah, that's
19: absolutely
20: right.
19: Absolutely right. Pete Best was in the Beatles at that time. Now, in Hamburg, it wasn't an easy life. They lived in pretty squalid conditions. They were playing long sets in clubs in the red light district. They started wearing tight leather outfits. They were taking drugs to keep them awake. They became quite a raucous act in a way.
20: Yeah, and, you know, importantly, playing all night, six nights a week, great practice. So it made them better musicians. It made them a better band. Hamburg was a bit like, I guess, finishing school for the Beatles. And Stewart quit there. So Paul reluctantly moved from guitar to bass.
19: And the band went there back regularly. They earned up to £300 each for 3 month stints out there. And at this point, the Beatles is now becoming Paul's job. But he wasn't getting rich. He did have other jobs. He'd get occasional work. He was a second man in a van to helping unload it.
20: So. Yeah, apparently he slept in the back of the van between stops because he'd be tired from gigging all night.
19: Yeah, and he was working on winding coils for electrical engineers, a job he said he was useless at.
20: But he also quit that job when the Beatles booked another important residency, the one that a lot of you mentioned, the Cavern Club in Liverpool.
19: And there, the band earned £10 for evening shows, £5 for lunchtime performances. And the Cavern is where prominent local entrepreneur, business owner and key character in this story, Brian Epstein, first saw them. He fell in love with the band, especially with John, actually, and decided to manage them. And by now, the Beatles had split with their original manager, Alan Williams, who threatened to sue them over an unpaid share of their salary for a Hamburg residency that they booked themselves. Anyway, they soon signed a deal, an important moment in the business story of Paul McCartney and the professionalization of the Beatles, or at least it should have been.
20: Yes, because in January in 1962, John, Paul, George and Pete signed an agreement that would give Epstein 10 to 15% of their earnings for 5 years. But crucially, Epstein never signed it himself.
19: And actually, it wouldn't have even been legal because if you were under 21 in the UK at that time, you needed a guardian to sign a deal like this. John was the only Beatle at that time over 21. Nonetheless, Brian started work and quickly started getting some results.
20: He upped the Beatles' minimum fee. He got them more gigs outside Liverpool and Hamburg. He even started paying each member of the band a weekly wage of £20 from the company payroll.
19: And although it had been a key part of their appeal to him personally, Brian also had them ditched their leather look and kitted them out in suits instead with their mop top hair, the smart suits. The early Beatles look was now in place. Now the top priority was getting the Beatles a record deal.
20: So you might know the Beatles notoriously failed their audition for Decca Records, but Brian relentlessly searched for a label that would sign the band. And eventually he stumbled upon Parlophone Records, owned by the music giant EMI, which you might have heard of, run by a very well-spoken record producer by the name of George Martin. Martin auditioned the Beatles in the EMI studio on Abbey Road in London, and he was convinced by the band, utterly convinced, except for one detail. The drummer.
19: This is an interesting story because secretly John, Paul and George had already agreed among themselves that Pete wasn't up to the job. So they ditched him. And in Pete's place, they poached their mate Ringo Starr. He was a drummer in a very hot Merseybeat band around at the time.
20: So we've got the Fab Four, John, Paul, George and Ringo, finally together. And Brian even sorted out a contract that him, John and Ringo, so the oldest Beatles, actually signed along with George and Paul's dads because they were still under 21. So this is a band of varying ages. And Brian would now take 25% of all their earnings, which does sound like a lot, but some music managers at the time took as much as 40%. And it doesn't really matter because Brian and the boys were about to hit the big time.
19: Yeah, Love Me Do. The first single was released in October 1962. It charted at 17. And from then on, it was only One Direction. The follow-up single, Please Please Me, went to number 2. From Me to You hit number 1, as did She Loves You, I Want to Hold Your Hand, Can't Buy Me Love, single after single in a record-breaking run that followed.
20: Thank you for not singing any of those.
19: Yeah, thank you.
20: Meanwhile, the Beatles' first album stayed at number 1 in the UK charts for 30 weeks, only to be replaced by their second album. The band played lucrative package tours, they appeared on TV, they were commanding fees of £300 a night, which is real money back in 1963.
19: Plus, the Beatles were selling literally millions of records that year. This was the start of Beatlemania, and soon folks in the US started taking notice. So talk show Ed Sullivan invited the Beatles to appear on his show.
20: Brian headed to New York to ink the deal, got them a 10 grand fee. And by the time the Beatles appeared on the Ed Sullivan show in February 1964, Beatlemania had well and truly hit America. They drew an audience of 73 million.
19: 73 million. I mean, that is massive.
20: Huge, yeah. Huge. And that was more than a third of the population of the whole country at the time, by the way. It set a record for television viewership. And within a year, the Beatles would play to 56,000 fans at Shea Stadium, the world's first ever stadium rock show.
19: I did not know that was the first stadium rock show, I must say.
20: So now Paul McCartney's one of the most famous people in the world, but is he actually a millionaire?
19: You'd think so, wouldn't you? With all of that, you'd think he must be a millionaire. The fact is, that in the UK, so I've got my business editor hat on here, it was pretty hard to become a millionaire in the 1960s. Brian's lack of music industry experience wasn't helping them get rich. The original deal he'd stuck with EMI wasn't that great. EMI were paying the Beatles 1p for every single sold.
20: So this meant basically for every million singles the Beatles sold then, after Epstein took his 25% and the remaining money was split between the four Beatles, Paul would end up getting just £663.
19: Having said that, that was similar to the average annual UK salary at the time, but it meant they would have to sell over 1.5 billion singles to make a million each. Plus, they had an even worse deal on their sales outside the UK. So from record sales, the Beatles were paid only about 400,000, that's between four of them, in total from 1962 to 1966. And given how famous they were, that seems incredible. So Paul, it didn't make Paul a millionaire, but he and the other Beatles did have some other sources of income.
20: So to start with, they would be paid more than one pence a copy for album sales, plus Lennon and McCartney got an additional royalty on all record sales because they wrote the songs. But even though they set up their own publishing company called Northern Songs in 1962, the deal they'd actually struck wasn't actually that great. And we will come back to that because that is an important part of the
19: story. Really important part of the story. Another income stream was Beatles merchandise, merch. Brian had struck a disastrous US merch deal, giving away 90% of the profits.
20: But important to note, the Beatles were making good money from all those stadium and live shows. That Shea Stadium show, 1965, netted each Beatle 40 grand alone. And when they returned to the same venue in 1966, they were paid even more, despite 11,000 tickets going unsold.
19: Yeah. But one of the biggest factors holding the Beatles back in terms of getting rich, which is what we're here to talk about, was the tax, was the UK tax system. George famously wrote a song called The Taxman, Don't Hum It, complaining about how all the tax they paid in the 1960s. It was like 19 for you and one for me, I seem to remember.
20: And UK top tax rates in the 60s were huge. So 90%, over 90% actually, on anything above £2,000. So even if Paul McCartney did earn a million, he'd keep less than £100,000. So the system was essentially designed to stop people from becoming millionaires, let alone billionaires.
19: Yeah, I mean, it's got a super tax. Quite a lot of people who were rich left the UK at that time because they've just, you know, they complained about the tax system. The thing is, the Beatles were making an incredible amount of money in the 1960s.
20: Yeah, I mean, they released 13 albums, 22 singles, sold hundreds of millions of records. Before they quit performing live, they played over 1,400 gigs. They also made 5 movies, if anybody's watched them, you know, including things like A Hard Day's Night, Help. All of these were box office hits.
19: All of this activity would have comfortably made Paul a millionaire by the mid-60s. In fact, as early as 1964, Time magazine reported that each Beatle had become, in fact, a pound millionaire. The Daily Mail estimated the Beatles had earned $56 million in that same year. But even using the formula of deducting Brian's 25%, splitting the rest between the four Beatles, taking 90% off for tax, it still makes each Beatle just about a millionaire in UK pounds.
20: So minus all these expenses, we can still say that they were comfortably dollar millionaires. So in 1964, let's say, Paul McCartney, you're officially a millionaire.
19: Okay, well done. First staging post on the way to a billion. So how did he go from a million to a billion zing?
20: So to start with, by 1964, the Beatles' accountants were already managing to find legal ways of shielding the band's earnings from tax. And this is an interesting little bit of trivia. They actually filmed scenes from the movie Help in the Bahamas specifically to make it easy for them to set up offshore accounts there to avoid UK tax. But Brian thought having offshore accounts was actually a very bad look for the Beatles and the Fab Four, so he had them shut down.
19: One thing that wasn't taxed, though, was property. So Paul and the rest of the Beatles could invest without anything going to the Exchequer. In 1965, Paul bought a big house in St John's Wood, conveniently right round the corner from the Abbey Road recording studios in one of London's poshest neighbourhoods. Cost Paul 40 grand back then. He spent another 20,000 giving it a bit of a makeover. But recent valuations suggest that house is now worth £17 million. $23 million. Wow. And it's thought to still be his main residence, still lives there.
20: Well, Paul also bought an estate on the Mull of Kintyre in remote southwest Scotland for $35,000. It later inspired a hit song and is now worth something like £4 million. So well done, Paul.
19: Yeah, and very early on, the Beatles set up companies to manage their money and try and shield them from taxation. So in 1963, accountants told them there was £2 million they could either use to set up a company or give straight to the Inland Revenue. So they set up Beatles Limited. And when that morphed into Beatles & Co. in 1967, a new company structure meant the Beatles paid corporation tax rather than what they were paying on income tax.
20: So they also improved their deal with EMI in 1966, but that really wasn't as good a deal as it could have been. So the truth is that Brian Epstein lacked a lot of music industry knowledge, it showed, and the Beatles themselves only really got a sense of the mess that Brian had got them in after his sudden death from an accidental overdose in 1967.
19: Yeah, at the time, everyone was devastated by Brian's death, but John Lennon later, on reflection, said he thought that Brian had ripped them all off.
20: Post-Brian, the band tried to manage their own affairs for a while. They set up Apple Corps, which they envisaged as a kind of multimedia conglomerate with a kind of hippie, peace and love vibe. Nice idea. And of the Beatles, Paul actually showed the most amount of business acumen when it came to running it.
19: But by 1968, this company, Apple, was hemorrhaging money. John even went public to declare that the Beatles were in a cash crisis. This didn't go down well with Paul. He'd been working behind the scenes to try and sort things out.
20: And eventually, Rolling Stones' manager, Alan Klein, became the Beatles' business manager, and he did manage to improve some of their deals. They even started releasing Beatles records on their own Apple label in the United States.
19: Yeah. In other ways, Klein was a disastrous hire, and in some ways was seen as a catalyst for the Beatles' breakup. Paul says he felt forced into hiring him and later said that the event was the first irreconcilable difference the band ever had.
20: Paul actually wanted experienced entertainment lawyers Lee and John Eastman to take over. They also just so happened to be the father and the brother of his brand new American girlfriend, Linda.
19: So by the time Paul McCartney publicly announced he was leaving the Beatles in 1970, he admitted to being tired of arguing with his bandmates about money. Worst of all, he'd lost the rights to all the hit songs he and John had written. Now, songwriting royalties, as we were saying, are an important piece of intellectual property. They can make a songwriter a lot of money, especially a songwriter who's written as many hits as Paul McCartney. To give brief explanation, musicians get sort of performance royalty. So that even when a recording of a song they played on is played on the radio or used in a film, they get a payment. Songwriters also get a payment, and they get it, whoever plays their song. So even if it's a cover, and don't forget, Beatles songs have been covered by, you know, hundreds of other artists, and the value of those songwriting royalties can be massive, and they last 70 years beyond the lifetime of the songwriter. And we've talked about all this before on Good Bad Billionaire. For example, the Taylor Swift example. Yeah,
20: Taylor Swift went to war over intellectual property, and she triumphed in the end, which just goes to show that songwriting royalties and intellectual property, I mean, this stuff is worth a literal fortune.
19: I mean, an amazing
20: exactly.
19: Episode.
20: And if you want to listen to that,
19: check out that episode. It's a good one.
20: Now, early on, John and Paul made this very important decision to have equal co-writing credit on all of the Beatles songs. It meant that Lennon and McCartney basically split those royalties equally, even though John and Paul actually stopped writing together quite early on.
19: Yeah, you can definitely tell a McCartney song from a Lennon song, I think.
20: And this is a really important decision, right? Because whether it made or cost Paul money is actually quite hard to say, because Paul was arguably responsible for what are the most commercially successful songs, right? Hey Jude, biggest seller. Yesterday is thought to be the most covered song in pop culture history, with over 2,200 versions recorded. Yeah. So, you know, Paul actually maybe lost out a bit.
19: Yeah, maybe. But more important is a deal that Paul and John signed in 1962 that Brian had set up with a guy called Dick James, who became their publisher. And as we mentioned earlier, they set up a company to manage their publishing rights and called it Northern Songs. Now, this deal gave 50% to the publisher, Dick James, which was a standard split in those days. John and Paul had 20% each. Brian Epstein took around 9%, which definitely isn't normal. George and Ringo had a share of about 1% each.
20: Now, at the time, the Beatles said they would literally sign anything that Brian put in front of them. So that deal was really bad, but then things got much worse.
19: Yes, and this is because in 1965, Northern Songs had what they call an IPO, initial public offering, selling shares to the public. And that was another move to try and ease John and Paul's tax burden. There were some tax efficiencies there. And at the time, it gave each of them what seemed like a big windfall, around £95,000 tax-free. By the way, this is in the days before capital gains tax, but it reduced their ownership of their own catalogue down to 15% each. These important numbers.
20: And by 1969, Paul had come to understand the true value of copyright. He wanted to buy back his own catalogue of songs. And with the help of the Eastmans, he set up his own company, MPL, to try and facilitate this. But the publisher, Dick James, instead sold his shares to another company, ATV, and they became majority owners and forced essentially a hostile takeover, making John and Paul sell them their share of their own work, which must have, I think, really stung to know that your own songs
19: are creative genius disappear into some corporate kind of labyrinthine maze.
20: Yeah.
19: And by the time they split up in 1970, Paul actually owned no part of his own Beatles songs, and his contract meant even rights to future works would also go to ATV. Furthermore, he was contracted to Apple Corps for future record releases, even solo ones. So he's basically in a bit of a cul-de-sac here.
20: Yeah. So in 1971, he takes the dramatic move of taking John, George, Ringo and Apple to the High Court to legally escape and break free from the Beatles, his own band, something he did eventually manage to do. And the ATV deal was a lot harder to escape, though. ATV instigated a $1 million US lawsuit against McCartney when he started issuing solo music.
19: And he ended up making a bit of a deal with them. He agreed a new 7-year contract that would also give him back rights to a few of his Beatles songs. And this is the start of Paul's lifelong attempts to get control back of his songs.
20: And of the very many courtroom battles, too many for us to actually go through, to ensure he got what he owed for his time in the Beatles.
19: Back in 1970, of course, remember the Beatles had split up. This was kind of the biggest news in the world. And he was being blamed for the breakup. And he sunk into a pretty deep depression and, by his own admission, hit the bottle, started drinking really heavily.
20: But he did have a new wife, that woman, Linda. He married her the previous year. And the couple had two young girls to look after, Mary, born in 1969, and Heather, Linda's 7-year-old daughter, who Paul later adopted. So the family basically retreated to that big estate in remote southwest Scotland. And Paul set about rebuilding himself, you know, his life, his career. He started working on new music with Linda. He recorded an album that then began a new band called Wings, and that became a significant touring, hit-making enterprise in the 70s. And the couple actually stayed together until her early death in 1998.
19: And it had been Linda's entertainment lawyer father and his and brother who'd really explained music copyright to Paul, and it made him determine that even if he could make money from his own back catalogue, he would make money from someone else's. So he used MPL, the company he'd set up, to buy the rights for some of the rock and roll classics of his youth, people like Carl Perkins, Buddy Holly, and gradually MPL actually became one of the world's largest privately owned music publishers.
20: But Paul's enthusiasm for music copyright backfired quite dramatically when he explained the value of songwriting IP to a young musician called Michael Jackson in 1982. 3 years later, Jackson ended up buying out ATV's catalogue, including most of the Beatles songs. Paul was furious. His friendship with Jackson came to a very abrupt end.
19: Because I remember they did that Say, Say, Say song. I imagine what he wanted to say was pretty unrepeatable after that.
20: Unpublishable.
19: Anyway, Jackson eventually sold the rights to Sony. Paul kept trying to regain control. In 2018, he took Sony to court in the US to reclaim ownership of some songs. Under American law, songwriter copyright eventually returns to the writer. So Sony settled and Paul has finally regained rights to his own songs, in the US at least, but not everywhere.
20: Songwriting and royalties alone, however, are not what made Paul McCartney a billionaire.
19: Since the Beatles, he's carefully protected his copyright in some unexpected ways. One notable windfall came when he and the other Beatles sued the other Apple, Steve Jobs's Apple, for infringement of their copyrighted name. He actually sued Apple multiple times over a 30-year period, and the feud came to an end after Jobs launched Apple Music and ended up buying out the Beatles' Apple trademark for $500 million. So that's a nice chunk, isn't it? And that deal paved the way for Beatles songs to start streaming. Since then, Mac has released a prodigious amount of music. This is an interesting stat. 27 albums since the Beatles. If you could name more than five of those, you're doing well, I reckon. He's also continued to play huge live shows. Touring's become increasingly lucrative.
20: It's also estimated, by the way, that McCartney's performances have grossed over $1 billion in total. So Paul takes home about 60 million of that every time he tours.
19: Yeah. Meanwhile, every aspect of the Beatles' back catalogue has been rinsed, curated, monetized, from the anthology albums of the 90s to the Beatles One compilation of 2000.
20: So all in all, it's hardly surprising that in 2024, the Sunday Times Rich List estimated that Paul McCartney, Macca's wealth, had grown to £1 billion, or about $1.25 billion.
19: So he's made it. Paul McCartney is officially a billionaire.
20: So that is where Paul McCartney's story ends. But on the Good Bad Billionaire podcast, we've also judged him on a set of billionaire categories: wealth, controversy, power and legacy, before asking our live audience if he's good, bad, or just another billionaire. You can find that by searching for Good Bad Billionaire wherever you get your podcasts.
19: Thank you so much.
20: Thank you so much.
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1: Last Sunday evening was the final reckoning. I watched the ultimate battle with weary soldiers at the end of an epic journey. A quote came to mind, "It's not a matter of life or death, it's more important than that." It was a chance for men to look inside themselves and ask what they should do to become good enough. More than that, to become heroes. Yes, Spain beat Argentina at the Men's Football World Cup, but I wasn't watching that. Instead, I went to see the movie The Odyssey, Christopher Nolan's newest blockbuster, which inspired last week's episode of this show. Leaving aside all of my footballer's war illusions, the similarities do continue. Both entertainments came with big budgets, both will make big money, and neither were good for my nerves. I'm Marnie Chesterton. From the BBC World Service, this is Unexpected Elements.

0: On this show, I'm joined as ever by a global panel of science journalists to quest our way through some stories inspired by an event in the news. And I think it's time to introduce the team. In Sao Paulo, Brazil, welcome back, broadcaster Camila Mota.
1: Oi, Moni. Hello, hello.
0: And our roving science journalist in South Africa, welcome Leonie Joubert. And tell us, which bit of the country are you roaming in this week?
2: Molweni and goeiedag. I am on the garden route on the Cape South Coast.
0: Lovely. That sounds lovely. That's probably just because you said the word garden and it sounds lovely. Is it lovely?
2: Beautiful. It's hard to describe how lovely it is to be typing under a canopy of red milkwood trees that are older than my grandmother would have been.
0: Oh, that sounds great. Well, thank you. Welcome both. And this is the science show inspired by the news. So specifically one item in the news that gets the production team talking. And since we all make science content, the chat inevitably steers back to related, okay, sometimes very tenuously related science research. And it starts with that one headline, which is sometimes serious and other times it's this. Take a listen.
3: Why are we here?
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7: Fans of Pitbull set a new record for the largest gathering of people wearing bald caps.
8: Can't wait to see bald heads bobbing up and down.
9: Just seeing like a wave of people in bald caps, and it was actually just amazing.
10: It's a blessing and an honor to be able to see the baldies record-breaking and record-making. Dolly!
0: Yes, that's right. Cuban-American rapper Pitbull and his fans have set the Guinness World Record for largest gathering of people wearing bald caps. So some numbers for you here. That's 22,141 people turned up to a concert last week in London wearing the caps, which are, I guess they're like wigs, but rubbery and they make you look bald. They did this in 30-degree heat. And some shops sold out of bald caps. Leonie, Camila, either of you Pitbull fans?
1: As you know, Moni, I'm a punk rock gal.
0: You're a punker, yeah.
1: Yeah, yeah. But I knew who Pitbull was because I think he sung here in Brazil at the World Cup in 2014. He's been around for quite a while. I had heard about him.
0: Okay, Leonie?
2: Definitely not part of my sort of musical spectrum. I go from EDM through to Pink Floyd, but I've now discovered this dude.
0: There we go. We've added to your repertoire. His fans, I've seen this before. There's just this thing where they dress as him and they put on the bald caps. And guess what? This is my favourite little detail from the record breaking. He had to wear a bald cap over his bald head to count towards the record.
1: That's just amazing.
0: Love it.
1: But you know, I was actually really interested in the baldness part of the story. As you may know, in Brazil, we're big into our waxing. And so that got me thinking about how humans are really bald compared to most other mammals when you think about it. Do you guys ever think about it?
0: I think about that a lot in the cold winters when, you know, it would be really useful to have just a nice warm layer.

0: of...
1: Right. So, Will, in doing research for this show, I found a super interesting study that argues humans' lack of hair may mean that wounds in our skin actually take longer to heal.
0: Okay. That's a lot to unpick. That's a fascinating sentence. This is what we're here for. Okay, tell me about this study. Where was it? Who did it?
1: Right. So scientists in Japan from the University of Ryukyu compared humans to rats, mice, and four primate species, vervet monkeys, sykes monkeys, olive baboons, and chimpanzees, to compare how fast their skin would grow back. This was published in the journal Proceedings of the Royal Society B, and it was led by this researcher, Akiko Matsumoto Oda. What they did was they anesthetized the animals and gave them circular wounds, and they measured those every day and compared them with 24 humans who had part of their skin removed because they had taken skin tumors off.
0: And so what, they measured how quickly it all closed up?
1: Exactly. And what they found was that humans' wounds would close on average 0.25 millimeters per day, while the others healed almost three times as fast, 0.61 millimeters per day.
0: So that's really interesting. How do you know that this rate of healing has anything to do with how much hair there is on a human versus a mouse?
1: The key to that hypothesis was the fact that there was no difference in the healing rate between the primates. So what they think is that something might have happened, you know, after humans and chimpanzees diverged from their common ancestor in their evolutionary process. And they think that that something was humans losing their fur. You see, hair follicles have stem cells, and they do an amazing job in helping skin regrow. So the less fur, the less hair follicles, and the less stem cells density, which led to wounds that take longer to heal.
0: Okay, so they've plotted kind of quantity of stem cells versus time of healing. And yeah, and they've made the assumption that the fewer hairs you have on your body, the fewer follicles, the fewer stem cells, yeah, the longer it's going to take you to heal. Which makes sense. I should say that this is a small study, right?
1: Yeah.
0: This is just one study.
1: Yeah.
0: But it is intriguing, and it also brings up this idea of, well, why did we lose our body hair if it just put us at this disadvantage?
1: Exactly. And apparently we did it to better control our body temperature, because we traded fur for sweat glands.
0: Yay, go us.
1: Might seem like a disadvantage, but wait a minute. Turns out sweating is the very efficient way to dissipate heat. Our furry friends who sweat less often have to rely on panting to get rid of the heat. You know, think of dogs. And panting can get in the way of your breathing or even your feeding. So compared to other mammals, we can endure moderate intensity activity and heat for extended period of times without the risk of overheating. So there you go. Aren't you glad that we can sweat?
0: I mean, yeah, it's like, I know we don't get to choose because evolution did that for us. But what would you guys pick if you've got your superpower, basically? You can either have speedy wound healing, or you can have a level of nakedness that means you get fewer parasites and you get to kind of sweat more.
1: I mean, as a Brazilian, I have to choose less body hair. I'm sorry.
2: 20 years ago, I would have gone with bald and sick, but now I'm happy to go with hairy and healed.
0: Beautiful. I also did wonder whether hairier people have better healing rates than non-hairy people, but then I figured actually it comes down to the follicles, not the thickness of the hair. So I looked this up. There is a natural variation in human populations, and redheads have fewer follicles. So I'd like redheads to get in touch if you reckon your cuts and scrapes stay longer than your friends. The email to get in touch with us is unexpected@bbc.co.uk. Leonie, where would you like to take us next?
2: Well, I looked up Pitbull for this show, and I found one of his most popular songs is called Fireball.
0: And did you listen to it for research purposes?
2: In the interests of being a responsible co-host, I did.
0: Congratulations. And thoughts?
2: Well, I found my foot tapping in a way that might suggest I was about to launch into dance.
0: Ah, so you've done your research. You've found his fireball song. Where's the science, Leonie?
2: Well, in the true unexpected elements fashion, this got me thinking about the actual fireballs in our lives and where we find them in nature. Have you guys heard of ball lightning?
0: I have, yes. But tell me more. What is ball lightning?
2: Ball lightning is some crazy stuff. The very first documented sighting of ball lightning is from the 12th century. A monk, apparently, from your part of the world, Canterbury area. So what is it? So essentially, in a thunderstorm context, sometimes, very few times in recorded history, people have seen a ball just kind of poof emerge, usually after a lightning strike. It could be small, like the size of a golf ball. It could be the size of a basketball. It could even be several meters wide, huge. It may float and kind of hover over the ground. It could move. It's been seen to actually move through objects. So you can well understand that people might have thought it was maybe a phantom or a hallucination or something.
3: So what is it?
2: The name might be a little bit misleading. It turns out that it is not a little scrunched up ball of lightning. It looks like it could be two things, possibly. One is, as the lightning strikes the ground, it cooks up all the material in the ground, and it could be the silicon in the soil that has suddenly been basically vaporized, and it suddenly becomes this little cloud of vaporized silicon, and then it'll hang around and then slowly dissipate. The other idea is that it could be that the heat and energy of that lightning strike could have ionized some particles in the air where it struck, for instance, water vapor. So you're basically looking at this little blob of plasma that's slowly sort of working its energy out. But whatever the case, it is interesting that after so many hundreds of years since it was first documented, it still is such a mesmerizing kind of ephemeral thing.
0: Thank you, Leonie. Cardiff does have its own lightning lab, which I've had a visit to, and we made some lightning in the lab, but I haven't seen them make ball lightning yet. Maybe a plea for more funding and they'll do it. So I should say that a ridiculously silly world record has led us to some seriously cool science. So far, we've learned about how hairiness is the key to wound healing powers. We've just heard about the mysteries of ball lightning. Coming up next, rap battles from feathered foes. That's after this.
4: Hi, it's Nada here with this week's Unexpected Elements quiz. Pitbull broke the world record for the largest gathering of people wearing bald caps. But music is full of many more incredible world record breakers. For example, the longest continuous drum roll lasted an astonishing 16 hours, 41 minutes, and 50 seconds. But perhaps one of the most astounding music records belongs to the iconic rapper Eminem, who broke the Guinness World Record for the fastest rap in a hit single. So this week's question is, how many words did Eminem rap in 30 seconds to set the Guinness World Record? Is it A, 225 words, B, 195 words, or C, 312 words? Is it A, 225 words, B, 195 words, or C, 312 words? Have a think, and I'll be back soon with the answer.
0: You're listening to Unexpected Elements from the BBC World Service. This week, Pitbull's record-breaking gathering of baldies has us exploring the science of baldness, fireballs, and more. So, Leonie and Camilla, we know Pitbull as a rapper. Now, if you were going outside of our species to look for more rapping, what animal would you pick?
1: I mean, as a bird lover, I'd have to say birds, because, you know.
0: Interesting you said bird, Camilla, because birdsong might sound calming and bucolic to our ears, but according to today's expert, most birdsong is more like a rap battle. It's aggressive and assertive. Here to tell us more is Elizabeth McDougall Shackleton from Western University in Canada. Welcome, welcome.
1: Hi there.
0: So just as rappers engage in rap battles and try to one-up each other lyrically, birds might be doing the same thing?
1: Absolutely. Absolutely they are. Birdsong is so calming to us, but for the birds, it's doing serious business. You are attracting a mate. Usually it's males singing to females to convince the females how attractive they are. So it's saying, come here, baby, mate with me. But it's also saying, hey, any other males, back off. This is my territory.
0: Right. I think we ought to hear an example of that. We have some Song Sparrow rap battle. Let's have a listen to that.

0: Okay, what are we listening to there? There's a deep, deep, dippy, dippy, deep.
1: Yes, that is the Song Sparrow. And what you heard just there was two neighboring males singing out at one another. So the first male sang the particular song type, do-do-do-do-do-do-do-do, and then his neighbor responded. And importantly, the neighbor responded with that exact same song type that the first guy sang. And then the first guy repeated it back. Maybe it didn't fill you with fear or trepidation, but that's actually about as aggressive as Song Sparrow vocal sparring gets. Because when you reply to your neighbor with the exact same thing by repeating that song type, you're essentially saying, I can do what you do and I can do it better than you. And neither one of those guys was backing down and switching song types, which would have been a way of de-escalating. So I would predict that there's probably going to be a fight.
0: Oh, wow. So singing the same song as another bird is a sign of aggression.
1: It is, yeah. Song sparrows and possibly other birds that have like multiple different song types. So some of their songs they will have in common with neighbors. So I might know a song and you might know the same song. And so if we both begin to sing that song, that is a way to escalate the conflict. If I then switch to not the same song type that you're singing, but another one that I know that you know that you have in your songbook, that would be de-escalating a little bit. And the most effective way I could de-escalate would be to switch to a different song that you cannot sing, that you do not know. And then that is how I can back off and still maybe, you know, save a little face.
0: It reminds me of when siblings start copying each other. I'm not copying you. I'm not copying yeah. you. Stop saying everything I say. Stop saying it. And you know that that's going to escalate into a fight. And so this is kind of like a bird equivalent.
2: And I was going to comment that on the other hand, you know, on the de-escalating, it will be something equivalent to like, what are you doing, man? I don't want to fight. I mean, let's just be in peace or whatever that might be. Why would a bird de-escalate, by the way?
1: Sure, because fighting can be costly. And so song sparrows are surrounded. They've got neighbors all around them. They are singing all day long. And if every time you sing, you started a fight, you would just be spending all your day fighting and have no energy left for mating. So de-escalation is actually just as important as the ability to escalate. When they really want to escalate, even more terrifying than the songs you just played, that they actually drop the volume. They start singing what we call a whisper song, very, very quiet. And it's counterintuitive. You wouldn't think that is the most aggressive way that they could spar. But when they're singing loud, they could be singing at anybody. But if I whisper, then I am talking to you and you know that I'm talking to you.
3: That sounds very passive aggressive.
1: It's like a teacher would do in the classroom. I'm using my quiet voice.
0: But who gets to judge who the best singer of the sparrow song is? Do they just know as sparrows that, you know, nailed that one or oh, that was shocking. I'm embarrassed now.
1: Yeah. So it could be maybe somebody gets a broader frequency sweep on the trills or can do the trills more rapidly or can sing it more consistently every time. And female birds, likewise, have preferences for songs that are, you know, well performed.
0: I love that you have enough knowledge to be a judge on the bird equivalent of the voice.
1: Yeah, the birds don't care what I think, but I usually come to the same conclusions as the female birds, who are probably the most important audience.
0: Okay, so singing the same song as another bird is a sign of aggression. Are there other ways birds start fights through song?
1: So in chickadees, for example, every individual can just sing a single song type. Everybody only knows the same song type, but they can shift it up and down in pitch. And just like it's aggressive to be too similar to your neighbor and song matching and song sparrows, if a chickadee is singing at a particular pitch and then a neighbor moves its song pitch to match that, or even shifts its song in time so that's overlapping or interrupting its neighbor, that would likewise in chickadees be considered very aggressive, kind of bad manners.
0: Well, we've got some chickadee vocal sparring, so let's have a listen to that.

0: Okay, yeah. So you heard that was two males singing, and they both sing the same song type because every mountain chickadee sounds like that. But the important thing there was one of the males was really overlapping. The first one would start singing, and the second one would overlap, and that's just as rude as if I jump into a conversation, and that's done intentionally.
1: And do birds do this everywhere, or is this a kind of particular area thing?
0: So the other situation in which we found a lot of use of these highly shared songs was in the most desirable real estate. So the waterfront parts of our study site where all the song sparrows wanted to be, competition for those territories was really, really intense. And that's actually where we saw the most use of these highly shared songs. So if you want to be in that real good real estate, perhaps you have to be willing to risk a fight by using these overdone karaoke standards.
1: When you are out in nature, do you hear these things all the time? I imagine once you get your ear in and other people are listening to the lovely bird song, you're just hearing fights everywhere.
0: Yeah, that is kind of the tragedy of being a field ornithologist and studying bird song, because I go outside on a nice family hike and the song sparrows start up, and I feel like there's a lot of drama over in this neighborhood. Maybe we'll move down the path somewhere else instead.
1: Oh, Beth, thank you so much for joining us. I love that you have suffered for your science. You know, a beautiful walk in nature doesn't mean the same thing to you as it does to other people.
0: It's a sacrifice I'm willing to make.
1: Beth McDougall Shackleton, thank you so much for joining Unexpected Elements. So, Pitbull's record-breaking gathering of baldies has us exploring why becoming the naked ape means our wounds heal slower than our hairier cousins. We've admired fireballs in the form of bull lightning, and we've just heard how sparrows spar using song, the bird version of the rap battle. Still to come on the show, why do some trees in the Amazon seem to have supercharged growth? That's after this.
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1: Coming up after the news, drought biologists got it wrong. It turns out giant trees don't get thirstier than their shorter companions during times of water shortages. We're joined by a tall tree scientist to talk us through the highs and lows, and we're talking 60-metre highs of researching nature's tallest trees. Plus, we bust some myths on baldness science and why you might see a pink grasshopper, but only once in a blue moon. That's coming up shortly.
13: BBC News with Sue Montgomery. The suspect in Saturday's Berlin Pride attack has been shot dead by police. Abdul Balut, a known Islamist, was accused of killing one woman and injuring 29 other people by driving a van into crowds before going on a stabbing spree. The US ambassador to the United Nations, Mike Walsh, says President Trump has paused attacks on Iran to give diplomacy more time. Iran says it has also halted strikes in the region. Brazil has recalled its ambassador to Buenos Aires after Argentina's president denounced the Brazilian leader during a visit. Javier Milei hit out at President Luiz Inácio Lula da Silva, calling him a thief and a convict, at a rally nominating the right-winger Flavio Bolsonaro to run in October's presidential election. Well over 300,000 people have been told to leave their homes in France and Spain as the worst wildfires in peacetime rage unabated. France's National Fire Federation says the main blaze has caused an unprecedented fire cloud, creating its own winds and lightning. India's Prime Minister has announced the formation of a special task force to investigate the country's exam system. It follows weeks of youth-led protests over the leaking of university entrance papers. A protected area for migratory animals has become South Sudan's first ever World Heritage Site. The Boma Badingilo landscape is home to one of the world's biggest annual wildlife migrations. Five people are believed to have died while trying to climb Mount Elbrus, Europe's highest mountain. All five were from Bosnia. The Slovenian Tadej Pogačar has cemented his place as one of cycling's all-time greats, with a record equalling fifth Tour de France title in Paris. BBC News.
14: This is Unexpected Elements from the BBC World Service, the show that brings you the science behind the news. I'm Marnie Chesterton in Cardiff in Wales, and today's science panel are...
15: Camila Mota in São Paulo, Brazil.
14: And...
16: Leonie Chabert on the Garden Route in South Africa.
14: Each week, we take time for one of us to share a story that's gone under the radar of global news. Look... We're a show that's not afraid to base an entire episode on a very silly world record of the most people wearing bald caps in one place. So what I'm saying is this is a place where you might hear stories that you don't get anywhere else. Now, Camilla, you're in the hot seat this week. What story have you brought us? And does it have anything to do with the fact that there is now a Brazilian professor sitting in the studio next to me?
15: Yes, it does. But before that, did you know Pitbull has a song called Timber?
14: I didn't.
15: So I thought that this would be a perfect excuse to talk about a great study I came across recently, published in Science Magazine, about giant trees on the Malaysian island of Borneo. So the assumption in drought biology was that tall trees had a harder time than smaller trees to withstand droughts, you know, because gravity would make it harder for water to get to the taller branches. But no one had put that into a test until now. And apparently, it might not be so. We have giant trees in the Amazon, which got me interested in the topic. And Paolo, who's sitting next to you, was the scientist who led the study.
14: So what are the odds that the lead scientist from Brazil is actually teaching in Cardiff? Paolo, do you want to introduce yourself?
17: Hello, everyone. I'm Paolo Bittencourt. I'm a lecturer in Cardiff University, and I work with plants and water. So how plants use water, how they transport water. And one of the topics I love are giant trees.
14: As many of our audience know, I also love a tall tree. I may have diverted a couple of science trips to go and visit tall trees. So what Camilla's been saying is we used to think that tall trees were more susceptible to drought, but you've found that that might not be true.
17: Yes, that's what our results indicates. But before we get to that, do you know when we discovered that we had giant tropical trees?
14: No, I don't actually.
17: So we know that we have very big trees in California and in a few other temperate places, but we expected them to not occur in tropical places because we have so much sunlight, so much evaporative demand. It's so dry, the atmosphere, that they shouldn't be there. And for example, we discovered giant trees in the Amazon less than 10 years ago. So we had over 10,000 satellites in our planet. And only 10 years ago, we discovered that we have giant trees in the Amazon. So effectively, we know almost nothing about how tropical trees work, how they function, and particularly for giant trees.
14: That's really exciting. Do you find that exciting, that there's still bits of this planet that, you know, we're still discovering?
17: Well, there are not only bits. There are places bigger than the UK that people have never entered. And this is one of the Amazon places that in the future I may tell you more about it.
14: And, you know, you mentioned that we only learnt that we have giant tropical trees, very recently. But why?
17: We knew that we had very big trees in Malaysia. We knew that they got up to 80 meters for a few decades. Then we found the one that is over 100 meters more recently. But it's basically because we start studying better the forests. And in the Amazon, we only scanned 0.01% of the region where those trees occur. So I'm quite sure we are going to find even more, even taller trees. We have not even been to a large part of the Amazon. That's the reality. And of course, of African and Bornean tropical forests in general.
16: I was just thinking, how does one define a giant tree? I mean, I've seen quite a bit of footage of the Amazon and it all looks giant to me. So what am I missing?
17: Okay. So most of the Amazon, the canopy, the average canopy is 25, 27 meters high. So that's about 5-6 stories. In those forests, a big tree is going to be 35, 40 meters, maybe 50. In some very special places in the tropics, in Borneo, and in some special places in the Amazon, we have trees that passes 80 meters in height. So trees above 60 meters in height, they only occur in very few places in the tropics. And those are the really, really giant trees.
14: And you say they only occur in very limited places. So what's stopping them?
17: We don't know. That's the question that I'm trying to solve at the moment.
14: Tell me about your recent work, what you do know. So these trees are compensating for its being hard to get water?
17: So the general theory is the farther you are from the soil, the harder it is to get the water there. So imagine if you have, you are drinking your juice, you have a 20 centimeter straw, you can get water. Imagine that you have a 70 meters long straw to get water from your juice. It's really, really hard. And we still don't know very well how those trees do it, but they do it. But it should be harder for a tree to get water 70 meters than 50 meters or 30 meters. And the farther they are from the soil, the more stretched the water column is inside of them. So there's more chances of it breaking.
14: Right. Because aren't there physical limits? I mean, I'm thinking about pumping water vertically. Like, there's a limit to how many meters you can pump something up.
17: If you are pumping water, in theory, there's no limit because it's positive pressure. But plants get water using negative pressure. So it's like vacuum. But the pressure to bring this water up is more negative than vacuum.
14: Gotcha.
17: So that technically should be impossible, but they do it.
14: And do we know how they do it?
17: We understand the theory. So water inside plants, it's actually inside nanotubes and microtubes. And they are so close together, the molecules, that they act like if they were a solid rope. So when the sun evaporates water in the top of the leaves, it was like if it was stretching the rope. So this stretching energy is super strong. I'm talking about something like 1.5 megapascals stretching power, which is something like 20 times the pressure inside the tire of your car. So they transport water at using incredible forces, and they can do it.
14: Wow. So 20 times the pressure inside your car tire.
17: Yes.
14: And that's because what I thought of as a straw, like your analogy, if you're just sucking water up with a straw, you're saying it's actually not that simple.
17: Exactly. So the water inside the plants, it's not simply as a liquid, but it acts more like a rope. And that's how they actually manage to transport water at such high distances. But like a rope, it can break. And what we found out, it's apparently those trees in Borneo, the bigger trees, are not having a harder challenge than the smaller trees there.
15: Paul, we were talking about trees in the Amazon rainforest, and you did your research in Malaysia, right? So I wanted to ask, A, why? And B, are you doing something similar in the Amazon rainforest as well?
17: Yes. So the reason why we did this research in Malaysia is COVID. The plan was to do the same thing in the Amazon as we did in Malaysia. But then COVID happened and all of our plans were thrown away. And we started from Malaysia where we know where the trees are. We know the logistics. And now we are doing similar things in the northeast of the Amazon where things are actually much harder because we don't even have the logistics. We are talking about places where in some locations no one has ever stepped on before.
15: And you're working with riverside communities, right?
17: We are working with colleagues from the Universidade Estadual do Amapá and, of course, with the local communities because, of course, without them, we don't even know how to walk in the forest. If you turn wrong tree to the left, you lose your way. The next person closest to you might be 500 kilometers away. So without the local people who actually know those forests, it's impossible to do any work.
14: So is the goal to find out what if trees have drought-resistant strategies all over the place?
17: The first goal was to understand if we should expect big trees to die more than smaller trees in the future. Apparently, that's not the case. Maybe they will die more from storms and from wind damage or from lightning, but apparently from drought, they are as susceptible as small trees. So that does not mean they are invulnerable to climate change. That means, or our data suggests, they will suffer as much as small trees, which is a lot, actually. But the other reason we went for looking at very big trees is if you want to understand how trees change as they grow taller, you need to compare very small trees with very big trees. So to actually do the most of this work, getting trees that are 7 meters and 70 meters actually give you a nice space to compare those different sizes.
14: And of course, they're really cool.
17: And they're really cool, yes.
14: Is there, so you're saying that there's a like scientifically important case for bothering to label trees as tall trees or giant trees?
17: Yes. I usually say that those giant trees, they are our natural heritage because they can take over 200 years to grow there in Malaysia. In the Amazon, we suspect they grow slower, so we suspect they take 400 to 600 years or more to get tall. And once you cut them, you can't replace them. They're gone. For any climate change relevant timescale, they are gone. So if you plant one now, you can expect someone in 10, 20 generations after you to be able to see them as they are. So they need to be treated as very special. As you protect some arts, important buildings, we should be protecting those big trees.
16: So the other thing that humans are not very good at is we're not very good at ascribing personhood to the more than human. We tend to objectify nature and objectify trees like this. Do you feel that they may have a sense of personhood as individuals, some of these trees?
17: They definitely mark the environment. When you are there and you see some of those big trees, it is impactful. It causes something inside of you. You feel how small we are. There's nothing bad there to describe that. And even so, it's hard to understand their sizes because in the forest, you have all of the other trees covering your view. And I almost put the image of one of those big trees that we scanned next to a scale size of the Big Ben. And they're the same size.
14: Well, I love that not only do you work in the Amazon and you work in Malaysia, but you also work just round the corner from the Unexpected Elements studio in Cardiff. So really appreciate you actually popping by. Paolo Bittencourt, thank you so much for coming onto the programme.
17: Thank you for inviting me. It was a pleasure.
14: Still to come, pink grasshoppers and the cure for baldness. We'll hear more after this.
18: Hello again, it's Nada here with the answer to this week's quiz. Earlier I asked you how many words Eminem rapped in just 30 seconds to set the Guinness World Record. Was it A, 225 words, B, 195 words, or C, 312 words? The answer is A, 225 words. On January 17th, 2020, Eminem broke the world record for the fastest rap in a hit single with his song Godzilla. During the third verse, he raps an average of 7.5 words every second. To put that into perspective, this quiz is read at a rate of roughly 2.5 words per second. So he's rapping almost 3 times faster than I'm speaking right now. Congratulations if you got it right. And if you didn't, you'll have another shot next time.

0: Scrapper Pitbull may have a lot of fans, especially ones prepared to wear bald caps in record-breaking numbers, thus giving us the starting point of Unexpected Elements show this week. But hey, we've got a lot of fans too, and we love receiving your messages. So we're making space to read out some of our favourites. Let's start with this one from Ian in Wiltshire in the UK, who's writing on behalf of him and his boy Dexter. Camilla, do you want to read this?
1: Sure. Dear Unexpected, we've all heard of the Pink Panther and even a pink Cadillac, but here's a pink grasshopper, which was found by Dexter and myself. Turns out it's not a rare species, but a very rare find. In the same league as finding a four-leaf clover, as being pink, they get predated quickly and don't reach adulthood. So this is a once-in-a-lifetime find to recall in the future for a budding 14-year-old entomologist like Dexter. A cool pink find indeed! So there's a picture, and what can I say? It looks gorgeous.
0: I know this is bad for our listeners, but we're all looking at a gorgeous picture of a bright pink grasshopper on a green grass stem, and I don't think you could have a colour that would stand out more. It is very pink. Apparently they're pink because of a rare genetic mutation that causes them to produce too much red pigment and not enough black. And like Ian said, they don't usually live very long because, unsurprisingly, being bright pink in a green environment tends to mean you get eaten. Leonie, Camilla, is this your first pink grasshopper?
1: Yeah.
2: It definitely is mine. In fact, given the theme of this was people sort of dressing up, you know, like Pitbull, I thought maybe someone was pulling our leg and that they'd taken a grasshopper and dunked it into paint and was prepping it for a Mardi Gras. But there you go. It's the real deal.
0: It is the real deal. You're unlikely to see one because they'll probably be eaten before you get there. But there we go. Nature has made them. Thank you for your messages. We do love to hear them. And if you have any thoughts or stories inspired by today's show, then do send them our way. The email address is unexpected@bbc.co.uk, or you can message us on WhatsApp. Our number is +44 330 678 3080. This show started with a headline from the news. A recent English victory. Not at something trivial, like the football. The important stuff, like getting 22,141 people to break the world record for largest group of people wearing bald caps. Obviously, that's the real prize. But if I can detour back to the football briefly, because there is a link. One of the BBC commentators was former footballer Wayne Rooney, who is famous off the pitch for tackling his receding hairline with a hair transplant. Camilla, Leonie, have either of you ever reported on baldness, hair transplants? Is this a field of expertise?
1: Not really, but doesn't it have something to do with genetic factors and how they kind of send testosterone up to your hair follicles and that weakens the root?
0: I'm so pleased you asked, because I thought let's have a final dig in to the science of baldness. And I want to know why so many men lose their hair as they age. I mean, it's about 40% of men by the age of 50. I just thought We'd try and find out what's going on with the help of the impressive BBC audio archives. So first off, from our health programme, BBC Health Check, here are the nuts and bolts of baldness from trichologist, so that's a science hair expert, John Gray.
3: We do understand a great deal about balding in men. It's called polygenic. That means there are many genes involved. There is very evidently a very strong family predisposition. And contrary to popular myth, this is not inherited down the grandmother's side, but a combination of genes throughout the whole family. And it results in the hair follicle being very sensitive to very, very small amounts of circulating male hormone, which are converted to an even more potent hormone right in the hair follicle. This leads to the hair cycling gradually becoming shorter and shorter, and the hair itself becoming thinner and thinner. But if you look across the head of a very bald man, you will often see very small hairs waving in the breeze. And these are now very fine, what are called vellus hairs. a little bit like we have on our arms, which is the result of this reduction in the cycling potential of each hair. And as you notice, the top of the head is where you suffer from it. You don't become bald round the back, don't become bald over the ears. And again, this is genetically predetermined.
0: I thought it was from the mother's side, but clearly he's saying it's from both parents. And so
1: me too.
0: Yeah,
1: I've heard about the grandmother theory as well. I mean, I thought it was true until now.
0: So phew, you know, that's.
1: I will, yeah, don't I will, look at your grandmother. Look at everyone in your family. You, I will roll the dice.
0: We will stop having a go at my mum for the fact that all of my brothers are going to go bald. So that's it. We know why hairs fall out. And the question for many people grieving their lost locks is, how do we get them back? So let me talk you through the scientific progress into this. Over the last couple of decades, scientists have identified two key types of cells responsible for growing hairs. There's something called epithelial stem cells, which create the hair follicle, the socket that the hair grows out of. So that's created in the first place. And then you've got something called dermal papilla cells, which tell the hair when to grow. And the annoying thing was that knowing that and being able to mix these two cell types together didn't lead to healthy functioning hair follicles. So yes, they'd made them in the lab, but there's actually more to it than just making them. You've got to maintain it on an actual head over all of the stages. So, you know, hairs go through cycles. They grow, they fall out, they regrow. So that's been elusive. And that meant that for men and women with faltering follicles, the only treatment, if they wanted hair back on the top of their heads, was a hair transplant. Are these a big thing in Brazil?
1: Yeah, and that's why I knew about, you know, the causes of baldness, because Brazil has become one of the big world hubs for hair transplants over the past decade, you know, with more than 6,000 hair transplants done annually. I actually have a couple of friends who've done it. And, you know, it's like what happened to Turkey. People from all over the world are kind of getting down here to get their hair transplants as well.
0: It's funny you mentioned Turkey because, yes, in a BBC World Service show called What in the World, I found an episode on why everyone's going to Turkey to get their hair transplant done. Here is an American called Chris Mazzoni with his experience, the gruesome details of having the procedure done there.
4: And the whole procedure takes 8 hours. And you're awake the whole time. They literally take anesthesia needles and they numb the whole back of your head and they go around it about 3 times. And that first time they're going around it, I mean, they're sticking needles in your head and it hurts. They extract all the grafts first and you're on your stomach, and then they flip you over and they numb the top of your head again, which that hurts, but not as much as the back. And then you get like a little break and you have some lunch and your head is all wrapped, and then they unwrap it and they put all those grafts in the top of your head, and you are all set to go.
0: So what Chris is talking about is the process of extracting some of his hair follicles from the bit round the back of his head and grafting them on to where his original hairline had disappeared. So it's not making new follicles. It's basically just redistributing his remaining supply. But this is where we come to the new science. Work by Japanese scientist Takashi Tsuji just a few months ago might explain why the lab-grown hair doesn't grow when transplanted. They've discovered a third type of cell, and it's called a hair follicle regenerative supporting cell. And this third cell is the missing ingredient to successfully cloning a new follicle that you can re-implant.
2: Does this mean that people can grow up a bunch of their own follicles and add back lost hair? And the reason I ask this is, for those of us who earlier in the episode decided we wanted to be hairy and healed, it would be useful to be able to, you know, just give a full body treatment.
0: Yes, exactly. If we're putting more stem cells in and then that's going to make us better at wound recovery, then yes, we should just all go all fur all the time and that'll be the new trend. That's not actually currently possible. There are a couple of missing steps. So I should say that this research from Japan was done in mice, so it needs to be established in human hair follicles. Then you need to work out how to make personalized cloning affordable. I should say that cloning a bunch of follicles is not the only way of doing this. The team are also suggesting a slightly different therapy, which is just farming these newly discovered cells. So you take them from the patient, you multiply them, and you reintroduce just the cell type to the areas of thinning. And that's kind of less invasive than having to insert entire follicles.
1: It still seems like a lot of effort, though. Is it worth it, I wonder?
0: I don't know. What do you reckon? There is some interesting psychological research from 2019 that suggests that people generally view bald men as less friendly and less attractive. Our trichologist at the start of this mentioned male hormones. So since balding is linked to testosterone, there has been a suggestion that bald men have higher levels of this hormone and that maybe it's their manliness that's made them go bald. Well, here's Dr. John Gray again.
3: Whilst balding is dependent on the presence of the male hormone testosterone, it isn't actually the amount circulating in the blood that determines whether you do or do not go bald. So sadly, being very bald doesn't mean that you're extra sexy.
0: Look at that! I mean, busting myths. Although, you know, obviously, I'd just like to say to my bald exes that obviously you were extra sexy. We should probably move swiftly on at this point. Although, listeners, feel free to send me your balding stories. The email is unexpected@bbc.co.uk. And the WhatsApp number again is +44 330 678 3080. What a show, eh? I mean, a record breaking cluster of bald cap wearing fans of the rapper Pitbull have inspired a show featuring not just the science of baldness, but how our evolutionary journey away from our hairy ape cousins has slowed our wound healing abilities. We've heard birds' rap battling skills and met the scientist studying tall trees in Brazil and Borneo. But the bold truth is that we're out of time for this episode, so it just remains for me to thank today's panel. In Sao Paulo, Brazil, thank you, Camila Mota.
1: Obrigada, Moni. Thank you.
0: And in the wilderness in South Africa, Leonie Joubert, thank you so much.
2: Tot ziens and see you soon.
0: I'm Moni Chesterton. The producer was Margaret Cesar Hawkins with Lucy Davis, Alice McKee and Nada Sufi. Do join us next week for another go at Unexpected Elements.
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that's with you every night through the long commuter fight, and in the morning with your toast and mama lady-o. 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
1: The Igbo boys scheme pairs a master with an unpaid apprentice, also known as a boy, for up to 7 years, providing food, shelter, and, at the end, money to start a business.
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5: Here's a reminder of our top story this hour. Police in Germany have shot dead the man accused of carrying out Saturday's deadly attack on the Berlin Pride events. Earlier on NewsHour, Jared Reed, who's a reporter at the German public broadcaster Deutsche Welle in Berlin, told me more about it.
6: Police shot the suspect after he himself charged at officers while he was armed with some kind of blade. And there were resuscitation efforts that were attempted on him at the scene, but he died at the scene.
5: One other headline for now. The US ambassador to the United Nations says President Trump has paused attacks on Iran in order to give diplomacy more time.

0: Welcome to The Fifth Floor from the BBC World Service with me, Farinak Amidi. The BBC World Service broadcasts in 45 languages around the world. Our job here at The Fifth Floor is to bring you the best of those stories in English and to also get you closer to the extraordinary work our journalists do. Coming up on The Fifth Floor, we hear about the Russian vigilante group who takes it upon themselves to uphold Putin's so-called traditional Russian values.
1: They're rather Orthodox, so they have good relations with the Russian Orthodox Church. They, of course, pro-war, so they support Russian war against Ukraine. They are against LGBT people. They are actively promoting the abortion ban in Russia. They don't like being labeled as nationalists or far right. They call themselves patriots, but their rhetoric could be described as nationalist.
0: And we hear about the changing reputation of the last empress of Vietnam.
2: She was truly ways ahead of her times. It represents a brand new style of woman back then, as she was smart, fluent in French, confident, yet still deeply respectful of her rules. She was never just the wife of the king.
0: But first, when it comes to conservation, the cute, cuddly, and beautiful all win the day. We can all get behind a project to protect pangolins or pandas. It's not so easy to get the public's attention when it comes to animals that are perceived as weird or creepy or downright unpleasant. The vulture, traditionally associated with death and carrion, falls into this unlucky group, with roughly 70% of vultures globally under threat of extinction. Nigeria's vultures are no exception. BBC West Africa journalist Makwuchi Okafor, based in Lagos, has been investigating this story and he's here to talk about his findings. So, when you were a child, Makwuchi, how common was it to see vultures?
3: It was actually quite common. So, I didn't grow up in Lagos, which is a big city. In a smaller city, vultures were quite common in Enugu, southeastern part of Nigeria. I remember when I go to market with my mom and she goes to pick up meat in the abattoir, you would see vultures literally like hanging on the roof, playing around and all that. But I've realized that I don't see them quite often anymore. While I haven't been to Enugu so recently because I left there a couple of years ago, I just noticed that I haven't seen vultures almost at all here in Lagos.
0: So how serious is the decline of population of vultures according to conservationists?
3: The conservationists that I've been speaking with said it's actually very serious, especially here in Nigeria and across West Africa. They've talked about things moving to actually receiving global attention enough for vultures being labeled as critically endangered in Nigeria. So it's quite serious.
0: Why are they so important ecologically?
3: Think of vultures as trash movers. Now, imagine in your street, people put out trash, but there is nobody to move the trash. Everybody's going to be sick in a couple of weeks. Now, in the forest, in the wild, when carcasses die, when animals die, or when some animals hunt what they need, pick up probably just the head or the heart and they leave the rest of it, there's a potential that everything is going to get rotten and perhaps get washed into water that people drink or spread diseases. But vultures are very special because they don't just eat flesh. They actually eat bone. They have such a complex digestive system that is so acidic that it can swallow bones and it doesn't hurt them. And even the diseases that animals carry, most times they have such protected immune system that it doesn't affect them. So they clean up the trash, they clean up the carcass. When you have them out of the wild, out of the ecosystem, then these carcasses are going to be there and they're going to potentially spread disease. They're going to be washed into water bodies and people are going to drink out of these water bodies and everybody's going to fall sick. So conservationists are saying that this is why we're also seeing rise of diseases, zoonotic diseases, that diseases that we get from animals in our world today. Lots of people are noticing now that vultures are disappearing, particularly from big cities and even smaller rural areas. So much that there's now a national alarm on it, even reaching to the government, and it's quite a big deal now.
0: But what is the reason for this decline?
3: So it's a mix of many things. I've been researching on this for quite a while, and I've had to even travel to some communities during the course of my research, and I've spoken to lots of conservationists. There are traditional reasons to why vultures are disappearing. Vultures aren't particularly seen as cute. They're not, you see them in trash. So they're not as pretty as those birds that we like. So they're ignored. Sometimes they are poisoned because people don't want them around their homes. They are shushed away. But these are like the smaller issues. The bigger issues remains that vultures are being hunted for many reasons. First, there is an international market, according to the conservationists I've been speaking, for vultures. Vultures are being taken from Nigeria, from West Africa, from Africa, and they're being shipped to other continents, sometimes Asia, for medicine, from what I've gathered. But beyond that, locally, there are lots of traditional African worship where vultures and vulture eggs and vulture nests are used for what people consider as black magic or juju locally. We still have lots of people who practice traditional worship, and they use this for protection. They use this for medication, local traditional drugs. They use this for good luck charm. So it's a complex mix of many things. So for the traditional worshippers who tend to use vultures for their practices, there are lots of uses from what I've gathered. People use vulture parts, sometimes the feathers, sometimes the eggs, sometimes the nests, for protection. Say you want to travel and you need spiritual protection. These are some of the parts that people, the healers and the traditional leaders, worshippers, will use to make such charm for you. Now, people also use vultures, from what I've gathered, for good luck charm. You're about to go for an exam, or you want to go for an interview, and you want to be sure you get your good luck. Vultures are used. Also used for health reasons. Pregnant women, people who have ailments that they can't cure. And sometimes people locally may not want to either go to orthodox medicine because they don't trust it, or it is too expensive. These people have no health insurance coverage. So it's easier to just go to the traditional healer and get answers to the health issues you have. So this sort of puts pressure on the vulture population. And there are many other practices around it, but it covers both health, good luck, protection, and things like that. Then lastly, because urbanization is rising across many Nigerian and African cities, lots of trees are being cut down. Vultures need trees. And when you cut down their trees and take away their nest and take away their eggs, they're not going to be vultures. So this has been happening so fast and so critically. And unfortunately, vultures aren't like cats that have lots of pups. They have maybe one chick all their life. And when you do this, it takes lots of years to replenish.
0: You mentioned that in Nigeria, vultures are used for medicinal and spiritual practices. How widespread is this?
3: I may not personally know by experience, because I'm not involved in traditional worship. But from what I've heard, it is widespread. The conservationists that I've been speaking with say they sometimes engage traditional healers who tell them, as at 5 years ago, a vulture or a vulture part could be as low as 50,000 naira. But because of the high demand, now they go as high as 250,000 naira. People really are hunting and looking for vultures for these purposes. I've also heard that sometimes, especially when there is meant to be some big spiritual festivals, you get to get lots of demand for vultures. So it is perhaps quite widespread, at least enough to make such impact on our environment and the ecology.
0: Mm. And what about the international demand?
3: Oh, now that is a huge one. So conservationists that I've been speaking with talked about Nigeria not just being a country where vultures are hunted, but also a transient country. So people move their trade from across West Africa into Nigeria, where they are now shipped off to continents like Asia and other parts of the world. It is quite huge. But unfortunately, Nigeria is one of those countries where there's a bit of porous borders, and it just makes it the fertile ground for such trade.
0: So tell us about the links that have been identified with Asian countries.
3: There's been specifics in countries like China. There's also been South Korea, but this is not as heavy as it is in countries like China. That's been one of the hotspots where such trades for vultures and even other animals moved from West Africa.
0: And how did Nigeria become the trading ground for this?
3: Nigeria is a huge country. It is more like the commercial capital of West Africa, if I'm to say. Lots of trade and goods move through here. We have quite a very active port that is also very open, more or less. So lots of trade and commercial activities happen historically, even beyond now, from the pre-colonial times. So it has just made Nigeria the perfect hotspot.
0: How do they source them? Do you know?
3: Most times they go through local hunters, from what I've heard. So there are lots of local hunters who find this very lucrative. So these people, local hunters, have links with herbal, like healers, traditional healers, who make such requests and say, "Hi, Mr. Hunter, I have a request for 5 vultures. Can you get this for me?" And those hunters, because they practically live in the forest and in the bushes, know exactly where to get the vultures, where to get the nests, where to get the eggs. So they are more or less like the middlemen who move these vultures to the traditional healers who either make the medicines or facilitate the trade internationally.
0: But it's not all doom and gloom. There's some good work being done. Tell us about the work that the conservationists are doing in Anambra State.
3: Yes, I traveled from Lagos to Anambra, quite a long journey. It was like an hour flight. And I went to a particular community called Oka Etiti. Now, in this place, unlike communities near them, vultures are kept safe. They're considered sacred because of, surprisingly, by their own traditional worship, vultures are seen as good omen. So when they offer sacrifices to the deity, if a vulture picks it up, they are happy because it feels like, oh, our sacrifices have been taken up. So this is what happens in Oka Etiti. Now, conservationists found out about it and decided that these are the perfect foot soldiers to, quote unquote, pick up and hire as volunteers who will preach the good gospel of vultures to not just their own community, but communities around them. So the Nigerian Conservation Fellowship, one of the conservation units in Nigeria, started working with locals in this community. So they ensure that they monitor, they track, they equip the community people to also not just already encourage a culture of saving vultures and seeing that they have a safe haven, but also to tell neighboring communities and even stop hunters who sometimes move into their community from grabbing vultures. So this is what they have done. So it's like a beautiful mix of traditional worship and science marrying to produce such a good result.
0: So what has been the result? What changes have you seen?
3: I have spoken with one man in that community who they have said is at the center of the awareness program. They call him the King of Vultures. And he said as at 2017, he started the monitoring of vultures with his binoculars and some of the trainings he has received from the conservationists. He said they used to record just sighting about 15 vultures, 16 vultures. But now, fast forward to years later, they actually record up to 150 vultures, 160 vultures. Yes, that's an indication of sharp results, more or less, because they have been not just shushing people away who want to come hunt vultures. Because of the practice they have in their community, it also encourages vultures from neighboring places to come get some safety in their community.
0: Thank you so much.
3: You're welcome.
0: Thank you, Makwochi Okafor from BBC West Africa. In Vietnam, The Last Empress, a new film inspired by the life of the final empress of the Nguyen Dynasty, appears to be provoking a strong reaction.
4: có khi đúng khi sai, cũng là người trần mắt thịt như mình thôi. Bà Hoàng ấy khắc cổ ghi.
0: Nam Phuong is a well-known historical figure in Vietnam, but along with her husband Bao Dai, who abdicated in 1945, she was also seen as a puppet of the French colonial regime. Nam Phuong, educated in France and raised in a Catholic family, faced much criticism. And the couple were often portrayed as neglecting their country and indulging in a life of luxury while the people suffered from hunger, a framing that underscored the legitimacy of the post-monarchical government. Since the release of the trailer of The Last Empress, this years-long debate in Vietnam about the couple has bubbled back to life. Meanwhile, a group of their descendants have publicly called on filmmakers to treat Vietnam's history and cultural heritage with care and respect, following renewed criticism of their ancestors. Duc Ha, from the BBC's Bangkok Bureau, told The Fifth Floor he hopes it may become possible for Vietnamese people to see the human story behind all the debate around Vietnam's last royals.
2: It's easy to trust them strictly, but to be fair, they were just people caught in the very chaotic times in history of Vietnam. And Nam Phuong, according to several researchers, she was truly ways ahead of her times. Raised in southern Vietnam and educated in France, she represents a brand new style of woman back then, as she was smart, fluent in French, confident, yet still deeply respectful of her roots. She was never just the wife of the king. She handled her marriage with incredible class and self-respect. And when the royal era ended, she didn't break down. She stayed strong, quietly raising her kids on her own with so much grace. So I think maybe it's time people stop judging them so harshly and start looking at their story with a bit more fairness.
0: For now, The Last Empress is sparking a wider conversation in Vietnam about how the country's history should be portrayed on screen. Thank you, Duc Ha, from the BBC's Bangkok Bureau. You're listening to the documentary from the BBC World Service. This is The Fifth Floor, and I'm Farnak Amidi. In a private party in a Russian town, Katya was about to blow out the candles on her 30th birthday cake when masked men burst into the nightclub that she had hired and began physically and verbally attacking her friends. The swoop was instigated by a vigilante group called Ruskaya Obshchina, that wants to accelerate President Vladimir Putin's agenda to stamp out what he describes as Western liberalism and promote traditional family-orientated values. As is sometimes the case in these raids, members of the town's police also joined them, shutting down the party and interrogating the guests. Amalia Zatari of BBC Russian has been looking into this vigilante group, and she joins me now. Hi, Amalia. Welcome to the Fifth Floor. So can you tell us, what are the main values of this group, Ruskaya Obshchina?
1: As you said, they support Putin's agenda on traditional values. They're rather Orthodox, so they have good relations with the Russian Orthodox Church. They, of course, pro-war. So they support Russian war against Ukraine. They are against LGBT people. They are actively promoting the abortion ban in Russia. They don't like being labeled as nationalists or far right. They call themselves patriots. But their rhetoric could be described as nationalist. Mm-hmm. Their content in social media is full of hate speech towards migrants. And their rhetoric and views are very, very anti-migrant.
0: So tell me about some of the things they do. What kind of operations or things they are involved in?
1: They participate actively in Russian Orthodox Church events and celebrates Orthodox holidays. Also, they raise funds for Russian troops in Ukraine, and not just medicaments or clothes, for example, but also military supplies like drones and so on. Mm. Also, they participate actively in police raids in areas, for example, where migrants live. Also, they're pretty active in filing denunciations and complaints with the authorities, calling for cancellation of different events, for example, concerts by musicians who oppose the war or basically just not support the war.
0: You actually got to speak to Katya, the woman who had her birthday party in a club raided by this group. What did she tell you about her experience and what happened to her and her friends?
1: Katya is a young woman from Russian city of Arkhangelsk. So her party attracted some people with unusual appearance, for example, with piercing, with like unusual way of styling themselves. The Ruska Obshchina didn't like her parties. They said it was LGBT parties, and I think they also mentioned that it was sex parties. But actually, she did nothing wrong. Her parties were not illegal. But Ruska Obshchina raided her party with the police. They verbally abused people. They checked their documents. And they were looking for anything, basically for any LGBT propaganda, whatever it might be, because LGBT propaganda is banned in Russia. But they didn't find anything. Later, after the raid, Katya was convicted for blasphemy because there had been a red neon, like, cross-shaped light hanging on the wall. So the party basically ended up for Katya with a criminal case against her.
0: We have a clip of Katya talking about her experience. Let's have a listen.
5: У меня есть ощущение, то что люди с русской общины искусственно создали.
6: I feel that people from Ruskaya Obshchina created an incident to be offended. If Ruskaya Obshchina hadn't broken into my party, they wouldn't have been offended and found a reason to punish me.
0: And you actually got to speak to someone who was in the Ruskaya Obshchina at the time that you spoke with him, and you called him Dmitry. We have a clip of him speaking to you, so let's have a listen.
7: Лучше всего одним словом писать о русской общине – это братство. Люди просто устали, как бы уже от этого беспредела, да, ведь то, что видят, что полиция не
8: справляется. If I had to describe Ruskaya Obshchina in one word, it has to be brotherhood. People are just tired of all this chaos. They see the police aren't coping. They want to help society, to keep the streets safe. It's a resistance to foreign invasion.
0: What is he talking about there?
1: Yes, he called Ruska Obshchina like a Russian brother, what he said. And actually, he also said a lot of pretty weird things about it. For example, he compared migrants with a virus and Russia with a human body. And he said that Ruska Obshchina is like something which is defending like human body from this virus outside.
0: And I know that you looked at the data for their subscriptions on their Telegram channel, and there was a spike in their subscription back in March of 2024. Why is that?
1: In March 2024, there was a big attack on Russian Krokus City Hall is the place where a lot of like big gigs and like concerts took place in outskirts of Moscow. And it was the huge attack in Russia. More than 140 people were killed there and hundreds were injured. After the attack, Russian police detained attackers who held Tajikistan citizenship. And that caused a huge growth of anti-migrants views among Russian people.
0: Mm.
1: So at that point, the content of Ruskaya Obshchina got many, many views and was widely shared. And they got many, many new followers.
0: And are there any other reasons why they are gaining more popularity these days?
1: After the war started, Russian authorities need support from ordinary people, from ordinary Russians. And Russian nationalists were among the first people who supported the war and who agreed to promote this like Russian narratives, Kremlin narratives, and Russian war propaganda. But now I think Russian authorities are trying to somehow divide themselves from Ruskaya Obshchina, because there was a case when a person died after Ruskaya Obshchina raided his house. And, you know, when there are so many people with so radical views in a group, basically a lot of men, some of whom have combat experience, because there are members of Ruskaya Obshchina who actually participated in Russian war in Ukraine and then like got injured and joined Ruskaya Obshchina. Now it's, I think it's an open question what would happen with Ruskaya Obshchina, because it's not clear if Russian authorities still need such a radical group or not.
0: Thank you, Amalia Zatari of BBC Rush. And if you want to watch Amalia's film, you can find it on YouTube. It's called Inside Russia's New Pro-Kremlin Vigilantes. That's all we've got time for today. If you want to let us know what you think about the show or you have questions for us, send an email to thefifthfloor@bbc.co.uk. We love hearing from you. You can write to us at thefifthfloor, all one word, @bbc.co.uk.

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9: BBC News with David Harper. The suspect in the Berlin Pride attack on Saturday has been shot dead by the police. Abdul Balu had been tracked down to an allotment garden site in the Berlin suburb of Spandau. The police say he rushed towards them with what they called a stabbing weapon before being shot. Balu was accused of killing a woman and injuring 29 people. Michael Steininger is in Berlin.
10: Police have confirmed, and the interior minister of the country, Alexander Dobrindt, have confirmed that he was a known threat, that he had connections to Islamist circles. We do know from media reports that he tried to join IS in Syria last year. So there will be questions asked, and there will also be questions asked whether or not the security of Pride events across Germany is sufficient. There are other events still taking place today and in the next couple of weeks, so security will be an issue there.
9: Syria's president says he's working to reach a security agreement with Israel. Ahmed al-Shara said any such deal would not compromise Syria's claim to the Golan Heights, which Israel has illegally occupied for nearly 60 years. Jacob Evans reports.
11: Under the ousted former leader Bashar al-Assad, Syrian relations with Israel were deeply hostile. These latest comments by the man who ousted Assad appear to mark a change. Speaking to Al Jazeera, Ahmed al-Shara said he did not want confrontation with Israel and that several other countries were involved in the security talks. He added that a deal with Israel could hopefully serve as a gateway to a comprehensive peace. However, Syria still does not officially recognise Israel, and after the toppling of Assad, Israel has deployed troops into the UN-patrolled buffer zone between the two countries. It has also used the Golan Heights to launch incursions beyond the buffer zone and into Syrian territory.
9: Brazil has recalled its ambassador to Buenos Aires after Argentina's president denounced Brazilian leaders and judiciary during a visit. Javier Milei was attending a rally in Sao Paulo, nominating the right-wing candidate Flavio Bolsonaro to run in October's presidential election. More from Eletra Naismith.
12: Flavio Bolsonaro is the son of Brazil's former president, Jair Bolsonaro. He was sentenced to more than 27 years in prison last year for leading a conspiracy aimed at keeping him in power after losing the last election to his left-wing rival. At a rally formally nominating Bolsonaro Jr. as October's presidential candidate, Javier Milei hit out at President Lula, calling him a thief and a convict. He warned that his re-election could lead Brazil towards dictatorship.
9: Wildfires in southwestern France are continuing to close in on Bordeaux. The mayor said on Sunday the fires were about 15 kilometres from entry points to the main city. The heat is so intense that clouds have formed similar to the ones that accompany volcanic eruptions. More than 300,000 people have been told to leave their homes in France and neighbouring Spain. A fire near Madrid has been declared the biggest in Spain's history. World News from the BBC. A Turkish-owned cargo ship has sunk off the Ukrainian coast 1 week after it was hit by a Russian strike which killed 10 of its crew. The sinking came as Russian forces increased their focus on commercial shipping in the Black Sea, with some companies now refusing to send ships there. India's Prime Minister has announced the formation of a special task force to investigate the country's exam system. It follows weeks of protests over the leaking of university entrance papers, which forced the Education Minister, Dharmendra Pradhan, to resign on Saturday. Critics have blamed endemic corruption for exam papers being leaked, with many calling for radical government reforms, which would extend beyond the country's education ministry. In cycling, Slovenia's Tadej Pogačar has won a record-equalling fifth Tour de France title, despite being beaten in the final stage by Mathieu van der Poel. The Dutchman broke clear of Pogačar on the final climb at the Butte de Montmartre and fended off the pack of chasing sprinters on the Champs-Élysées in Paris to win the final stage by a whisker. But it's Pogačar who writes his name into the history books, as Danny Eberhard reports.
3: Tadej Pogačar's victory in this year's Tour fuels the debate about whether he's the greatest cyclist of all time. Only four other cyclists have become five-time winners. Two Frenchmen, Jacques Anquetil and Bernard Hinault, Miguel Indurain of Spain, and the Belgian Eddy Merckx. But the Slovenian is the youngest to have achieved this. And Merckx, among many others, believe he'll go on to win a sixth title. Pogačar spoke of his incredible pride at pulling off what he called his big goal.
9: The Women's Africa Cup of Nations football tournament has got underway in Morocco, with the hosts thrashing Kenya by 4-0. Earlier, Algeria beat Senegal 2-0. A record 16 teams are taking part. The defending champions Nigeria are chasing an 11th title. And that's the latest BBC News.
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15: ...by India's Chief Justice. But the seriousness of their demands for accountability in India's education system shouldn't be underestimated. These have become the largest protests seen in Delhi's tightly controlled central district for over a decade. Azadeh Moshiri was in the thick of the crowds there when the authorities responded with force.
16: Long live the revolution. It's a chant I would hear throughout the day inside the outdoor Jantar Mantar venue, which for years has served as a designated space for demonstrations. But this time, there are way more protesters around me than this area can handle. It's heaving, with thousands of mostly young Indians contained by barricades, rows of police officers, and riot vans. There's a stage, and I can see the leaders of the Cockroach Junta Party, a satirical political movement formed only a couple of months ago after the country's Chief Justice described young Indians drifting towards social media or journalism as cockroaches. He insisted his words were taken out of context, but the comments went viral. They're leading chants against Prime Minister Narendra Modi and are adamant they will march towards Parliament despite a police ban on them doing so.

0: testing until the Education Minister, Dharmendra Pradhan, resigns after the leak of a national entrance exam to medical colleges. More than 2 million students were forced to resit the exam, and this isn't the first time there have been alleged exam leaks. I leave the group and start talking to a young woman. She tells me she's a doctor and passed the entrance exam a few years ago. It's a long process, she explains. People spend 2 or 3 years studying for that exam. Asking them to resit is a big deal, she tells me. People have lost their lives. She's referring to one of the biggest allegations the Cockroach Junta Party is making, that 20 students took their own lives after learning they'd have to resit the exam. Some of the families who say they've lost loved ones have turned up at the protest. So far, the Indian government has not responded to the allegation. Unemployment is extremely high for young Indians, especially among graduates. Nearly 40% of 15 to 25-year-olds with at least a primary education are unemployed, according to one study. So in a country with so few opportunities, some families spend all their savings trying to help their children pass this exam. As the afternoon wears on, frustration begins to boil over. None of our phones can connect to the internet, so we join a long queue to leave through the barricades. Police are only allowing people to enter and leave through a small passage that can fit 2 people at most, and we start worrying there will be a stampede. Once we finally leave, we realize there are thousands more people out on the nearby streets. They're restless, and the mood is changing. The police want everyone out. Then, explosions, the sound of tear gas being fired. People are confused, unsure what is happening. Word starts spreading that there are clashes between police and protesters near Parliament and back inside the venue. A crackdown is underway. But we don't fully grasp the scale of it until the next day, when internet returns. Online videos show officers beating protesters with batons, using water hoses, and young students choking on tear gas. Police say dozens of their own officers were injured as well, and that the use of force was justified. We return to Jantar Mantar the following morning, alongside thousands of students. It's a smaller crowd this time, but the people here are shell-shocked and adamant their protest has become even more important. I see an older woman standing on the side, watching the crowds. After seeing the scale of the crackdown, she felt she needed to come here too. I'm here with my children, but all these protesters are my children, she tells me. The anger people feel is also directed towards the national broadcast media, whom they accuse of being pro-government and portraying a false narrative of the protests. I see the crowd rush past me and catch sight of a journalist stumbling, looking terrified, his shirt completely unbuttoned. There's a lot of anger here, but amidst the fear, the exhaustion, there is also joy. People here feel they have a voice. One young student, Samar Jahan, travelled from outside Delhi to join her peers and help hand out food and drinks for the crowds. This is about democracy, she tells me.
1: Azadeh Moshiri. Now to Iran. While the US continued with new strikes this week and Tehran launched attacks on Bahrain, Kuwait and Jordan, as well as vessels in the Strait of Hormuz, we return to an event from the opening hours of the conflict back in February. A strike on an Iranian school turned an ordinary Saturday morning into one of the war's defining tragedies. Nawal al-Makhafi has been to the scene of the strike in Minab, a small city in southern Iran. Her reporting from the country was permitted on condition that none of her material be used on the BBC's Persian service. These restrictions apply to all international media organisations operating inside Iran.
2: As a journalist, there are some stories that are difficult to leave behind. Weeks after I left Iran, I still find myself thinking about the Shejar al-Tayyiba primary school in the southern city of Minab, the brightly coloured classroom walls that were somehow still standing, the children's art on the walls, drawings of balloons and flowers now covered in dust, school books scattered beneath broken concrete, and the drilling which shattered the eerie silence as the search for one little boy's body continued. I spoke to one of the teachers who survived, Amina Nadimi. She taught first grade girls for 6 years. She walked us through what was left of the school. Here was the prayer room, she told me. Here was the head teacher's office. Here was my classroom. You can't call it a school anymore, she said, her voice almost breaking. On the 28th of February, in the opening hours of the US-Israeli war with Iran, This primary school was hit during a series of strikes.

0: BTS, Normal. It's taken from their current album, Arirang. It becomes their 13th UK Top 40 hit.
1: Number 25.
0: It's a high climber for Katy Perry, the one that got

0: Katy Perry, The One That Got Away. Originally a hit 15 years ago, it's back thanks to social media and a new video that Katy has released for the song. I'm Kim Robson, this is Top of the Pops from the BBC, and we're featuring the high new entries and climbers in this week's UK Top 40 Singles Chart. It's a climber for Alyssa Grace, Bloodstream.
1: Number 23.

0: Lisa Grace, Bloodstream. It's the debut hit for this 22-year-old American singer.
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0: Now numbers 20 to 6 in the singles chart. At 20, Up 3, Alex Warren, Ordinary. It's up 3 to 19 for Sienna Spiro, Great Expectations. And up 3 to 18 for Sienna Spiro, Die on This Hill. 17, Silver Bumper, On Tonight. Up 1 to 16, Malcolm Todd, Earrings. Up 3 to 15, Stella Lefty, Boston. And on mover at 14, Sienna Spiro, Material Lover. 13 is Harry Styles and American Girls. Up 1 to 12, Olivia Dean, Man I Need. Up 5 to 11, Ugel, Moving to the Sun. A non-mover at 10, Taylor Swift, I Knew It, I Knew You. Up 2 to 9, Olivia Rodrigo, The Cure. 8 is Oasis and Wonderwall. It's up 2 to 7 for Ariana Grande, Hate That I Made You Love Me. And up 1 to 6 for Prosper, Free Your Mind. Coming up, the top 5 best-selling songs in the UK.
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3: To celebrate the 70th anniversary, official charts have compiled the list of the UK's most popular albums of all time. And at number three, it's Oasis with What's the Story, Morning Glory. This 1995 release is the UK's biggest studio album of all time, as it ranks behind two greatest hits collections. At number two is 1992's ABBA Gold. And at number one is Queen's Greatest Hits Collection.

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2: 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Up three places at number five, Ella Langley, choosing 10.

Ella Langley, Choosing Texas, is up 3 to number 5. This is its 29th week in the chart. Up 2 places at number 4, Olivia Rodrigo, Stupid Song.

Olivia Rodrigo's Stupid Song, up two at number four. This is Top of the Pops from the BBC, and I'm Kim Robson, and these are the top five most popular songs in the UK this week. Up one place at number three, another Talk to You.

0: the official song for the 2026 FIFA World Cup, which was won by Spain last weekend. And it goes up three places to this week's number two. The official UK singles chart is compiled by the Official Charts Company. I'm Kim Robson. Top of the Pops is produced by Alan Rowett at Rotation Media for the BBC World Service.
1: 6, 5, 4, 3, 2, 1,
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0: In 1953, Frankie Lane spent 18 non-consecutive weeks at number one with the song I Believe. It's the most weeks at the top in UK chart history. That has now been matched by Sam Fender and Olivia Dean, who for the 18th time are Top of the Pops number one.

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